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9: With the 250th anniversary of America coming up, I thought it would be a wonderful idea to spotlight country songs about America. Not just country songs for 4th of July, which we will also be playing this month, but songs about America and songs about freedom. This is your Nashville Night Spotlight, and I am the cowboy himself, J.W. Riggs. So let's play some America songs. Happy 250, everyone.

That was the song Heartland by the George Strait, the king of country music, who's from Texas. And he made that song not only about Texas, but also about America. And that featured in the movie from the 1990s, one of my favorite movies of all time, Pure Country. You gotta love it. So featured in that, and then it became a hit single of its own. So let's go ahead and play some more music. Next up, we got Aaron Tippin, and we are celebrating America 250 here on WFHU.

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3: Ride this train up and down and across a strange, wonderful land. It's almost like a fairyland when you think about it. You go through places with names like Tuscaloosa, Kokomo, Muskogee, Oshkosh, Saginaw, Eureka, Bandera, Battle Creek, Sioux City, Chattanooga, Hattiesburg, Lynchburg, and Bald Knob, Arkansas. You see, I'm a million different people from all over the world, and I've been coming to this country for hundreds of years. This was the promised land for me. But let's not forget that when I came here, there were already millions of people living in teepees along the rivers, hunting deer and buffalo for food and shelter. And it's with a little regret that I think of how I pushed them back and crowded them out to claim this land for myself or for another country. But the Indians' hearts must have been full of music, for they left names with me that seemed the same. Names like Mohawk, Mandan, Kickapoo, Cree, Yakima, Seminole, Crow, Shawnee, Choctaw, Delaware, Fox, Paiute, Winnebago, Cheyenne, Blackfoot, Navajo, Ute, Comanche, Quapaw, Creek, Apache, Sioux, Chippewa, Ottawa, Hoopa, Shoshone, Mohican, Osage, Menominee, Chinook, Arapaho, Nez Perce, Iroquois, Pawnee, Kootenai, Flathead, Chickasaw, Pueblo, Yuma, Pima, Pomo, Caddo. Well, a lot of them are still with me, and I'm glad. It's for sure their names will always be written. But let's look a little at the heart and muscle of this land. A few things you don't read in books. Things that aren't taught in school. Now you take this little town we're going through here. This is Beach Creek, Kentucky. Right down there in the valley, that's where our house used to be. It was a little shotgun shack with a spring out the back and a smokehouse and another little bitty house, that's about all. My pa was a coal miner like most everybody in Muhlenberg County. Worked in the mines all his life. I guess he didn't have much ambition to do anything else because they say coal mining kind of gets in your blood. Matter of fact, Paul said if they ever drained the blood out of him, it'd be blacker than blackstrap molasses. When I was a kid, I used to set up the fireplace there with Mom. We'd wait on Paul to get in from the mine, and we'd sure get anxious if he was ever late. Ma would rock back and forth and watch the clock, listening for Paul to hit the front porch. Then he'd come in, nothing clean but the whites of his eyes, and he'd reach for that lye soap and start scrubbing. And I'd stand back and watch him say to myself, "Boy, I'll be glad when I get big enough to work in the mines."

Ride this train to any little trail in the West. You may find me riding alone late at night. A poor old horse don't understand why I ride at night and sleep in the daytime. Or why we ride into the bushes and hide every time I hear a noise. Well, that's all I've done for months now, running and hiding. You see, my name is John Wesley Hardin. No, I'm not proud of the name anymore. They say I've killed 40 men. They tell a lot of different stories about it. Of course, I guess I'm to blame for a lot of it. I killed the first time when I was 15 to save my life, but then I had to do it again. Then every bum in the country that was fast with a gun started looking for me. They called me the fastest gun alive, and I guess I was fast, or I wouldn't be alive now. To get to where I couldn't walk down the street or in a saloon without some trigger-happy cowpoke wanting to prove he could outdraw old John Wesley Hardin. Maybe I got a little bitter and didn't care whether I killed or not for a while. And I never quite forgot when the authorities in Huntsville prison dragged me out in the snow naked and horsewhipped me. Well, that's why I'm riding at night. I want to go where no one has ever seen me. Where I won't even have to wear a gun. Maybe I can settle down in a quiet little town somewhere. Even get a job on the right side of the law. Who knows? Maybe in a new town, the people will let me forget.

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You know, a lot of places in the country claim Paul Bunyan lived there, but you should have seen Roseburg when me and my daddy come there. Every one of them loggers looked like Paul Bunyan to me, because I was a skinny kid about 16, and I was scared to death when we walked into that camp. None of the lumberjacks paid any attention to me at first, but my pa told the boss that me and him wanted a job. A lot of them stopped their work just to see what was going to happen. That big boss walked around me, looked me up and down, and said, "Mister, I believe that boy is made out of second growth timber." And I guess I was. Everybody but me and Paul had a big laugh over it. Paul got kind of mad. Boss finally said he might start me out as a high climber. I didn't know what a high climber was. Boy, I sure learned fast. That steel corded rope cut my back, and that axe, I thought it was going to break my arms off. But I stuck with it. It wasn't long till I learned that a man's got to be a lot tougher than the timber he's cutting. Finally, I could swing that cross-cut saw with the best of them.

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Is it one for forward and three for back? Is it two for stop or four for go? Boy, ask a whistle punk, I don't know. Well, I learned this fact from a logger named Ray. You don't cut timber on a windy day. 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

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You laugh and sing and you cuss and fight. On Saturday night, you go to Eugene.

ride this train to Bogalusa, Louisiana. See these swamps and forests? Man's never set foot in a lot of it. You'll find alligator, mink, coon, possum, squirrel, otter, and the lakes are full of fish. You'll find places so virgin and fresh that you'll think the Lord just created yesterday. As a matter of fact, some people say when this world was made, a whole lot of it must have looked just like southern Louisiana does now. In 1788, I left Halifax, Nova Scotia, with about 200 other Acadians. We made a long, tiring journey south. In our party of 200, there was this beautiful girl that I just haven't quite been able to forget. Doreen was her name. And Doreen and I were, well, we were kind of pledged to each other. And we said when we got to the promised land, we'd build us a house, and someday we'd have the biggest sugar cane plantation in the country. And I used to make Doreen blush when I'd tell her we'd raise the biggest family in the country, too. As I walked by the lake one day, by chance my Doreen passed my way. Then she and I walked hand in hand on the banks of Pontchartrain. I pinned a flower on her heart, I swore we'd never be apart. She vowed her love forever, and as I

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At darkness I still called, but no one heard my cries at all. And when the daybreak came, then others helped me.

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Just one thing.

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See that levee there? It's built to hold back the waters of Old Man River when he gets on a rampage. And he gets on a rampage, believe me. One of these days, he's going to come right over that levee. We're going to have to head for the hills again. And you know how that levee was built, mister? Not with machines. It was built with elbow grease. They got the men off the farms, out of the houses, even out of the honky-tonks on Saturday night. I don't hardly know how it happened to me. It happens fast. I just remember I was in the Green Lantern in Natchez one Saturday night. Somebody pulled a knife and somebody threw a bottle. And the next thing I knew, I had a chain on my leg and a shovel in my hand. It seemed like a whole world come down on me. They whipped us like mules. When they did feed us, there's always a fight or a killing over who's going to get the biggest piece of meat. Of course, the boss man didn't care about the killings. That is, unless you killed a good worker, then you get killed. If you complain about anything, it's just liable to give you a chance to get away. You know what I mean? It'd take the chains off of your legs and beg you to run so they can shoot you.

ride this train to any county fair in this land. Now here's a hard-working, happy people. Miss Jones baked the finest pie for the contest this year, and Mr. Brown's got the biggest, fattest old sow you ever saw. And all the kids are eating popcorn and cotton candy. This is Chester, South Carolina. And that year at the fair, my papa brought us all down in a wagon. And on the way down, we picked up another family that lived up the creek. I was just a little boy, but I remember I kept asking papa, "How much farther is it? How much farther is it?" We had a young heifer tied to the wagon that papa just knew was going to take first prize. I didn't have no doubt about that heifer winning first prize, but the main thing I was interested in was something else papa had under his seat at the front of the wagon. And that was an old dobro that I thought papa played like nobody else in the world. I guess by real musical standards, papa didn't know too much about music. But I'll tell you, that night at the fair, when he played in the dance band, I just had to stay awake and sit up there and listen to papa play the dobro. My papa was a hobo.

ride this train to Dyess, Arkansas. You see this cotton land? Some of us are poor now, but you'd have to settle on a sack of fertilizer to raise an umbrella. They grade the cotton according to the length and strength of the fiber, and they've been raising a lot of fair to middling grade here, which ain't good. But there was a time. Yeah, there was a time when the cotton grew tall. Not far from here, I had the finest plantation you ever saw. About 600 acres of the finest cotton land in the country. Now, I believe this was about 1855, and I had a bumper crop that year. I had the best bunch of slaves you ever saw, and I treated them right. But a lot of them even stayed with me after the war. But getting back to what I was going to tell you, see, I have a rule that all the slaves got to be back in out of the fields and accounted for by sundown every day. And one day when they came in, there was one short. Well, I found out right away that it was old Uncle Moses that was missing. And I figured something might have happened to him, old as he was, so I went out into the cotton field to look for him. Well, Uncle Moses was way down at the end of the row, sitting on his cotton sack. Well, I walked up and said, Uncle Moses, don't you know the rule that you're supposed to be punished if you're not back in and accounted for by dark? And he said, Boss Jack, I know that, sir. But I was picking along on my road, and all of a sudden something seemed to come over me. And the finest words started coming through my head and the finest music. So I memorized them words and that music till I had it all in my head. Now that I got this song all through, I guess, Boss Jack, I was ready to take my punishment. Well, I didn't hardly know what to say, but I asked Uncle Moses to sing that song for me. And he stood up there, and for the first time, he sang Swing Low, Sweet Chariot. Well, after that, I kind of laid old Uncle Moses off and let him peddle around the house. And every night at dark, you could hear him sing. And he sang another song once in a while that made me feel awful proud.

he's picking before the winter sets in. Now, here a while back, when the crop was laid by, remember who took us on a big fish fry? Caught a heap of catfish, goggle-eye and carp. Danced and sang to the guitar and harp. Well, someday old boss Jack's gonna set us all free. 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Angel's gonna bring a chariot from above, flapping their wings like a turtle dove.

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A land of hard-working people where rewards are often very small. This is Pella, Iowa. My mother and father brought me here in 1847. We came from Cork, Ireland. We had a potato famine over there, and things had been pretty rough for us. I remember during a potato famine in Ireland, I'd sail along at father's feet, and we'd try to find enough potatoes for a meal, and we'd take them back in to mother, and she'd cook them coats and all. Well, finally, we gave up, and somehow we made it to America. Well, our new neighbors here in Pella loaned father oxen and plows to make his first crop with, and you never saw taller corn that year than was on our place. The next season, well, we even were lending out plows and oxen to other farmers. That's the way it was here in the new land. Everybody helped everybody else. If you got sick, everybody came to visit. Even the doctor wouldn't take pay if he thought you couldn't afford it. But old Doc Brown was always there if you ever needed him. He was just an old country doctor in a little country town. Fame and fortune had passed him by, but we never saw him frown. As day by day in his kindly way, he served us one and all. Many a patient forgot to pay.

black suit. On his face was a smile of content. But all the money they could find on him was a quarter and a copper cent. So they opened up his ledger, and what they saw gave their hearts a pull. Beside each debtor's name, old Doc had writ these words, paid in full. Old Doc should have had a funeral fine enough for a king. It's a ghastly joke our town was broke, and no one could give a thing. Except Jones, the undertaker, he did mighty well, donating an old iron casket he had never been able to sell. And the funeral procession, it wasn't much for grace and pomp and style. But those wagon loads of mourners, they stretched out for more than a mile. We wanted to give him a monument, kind of figured we owed him one, because he'd made our town a better place for all the good he had done. We pulled up that old hitching post where Doc had nailed his sign. We painted it white, and to all of us, it certainly did look fine. Now the rains and the snows have washed away our white trimmings of paint. There ain't nothing left but Doc's own sign, and that's getting pretty faint. But you can still see that old hitching post, as if in answer to our prayers, mutely telling the whole wide world, Doc Brown has moved upstairs.

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0: A story I'll relate to you of the great American bum. From the east, the west, the north, the south, like a swarm of bees they come. They sleep in the dirt and wear a shirt that's dirty and full of crumbs. Oh, it's early in the morning, ere the dew is off the ground. The bum arises from his nest and gazes all around. From the boxcar and the haystack, he gazes everywhere. He never turns back upon his tracks until he gets a square. I beat my way from Frisco Bay to the rock-bound coast of Maine, to Canada and Mexico, then wandered back again. I've met town clowns and harness bulls as tough as a cop could be, and I've been in every calaboose in this land of liberty. I've topped a spruce and worked a sluice and taken a turn at the plow. I've searched for gold in the rain and cold and worked on a river scow. I've dug the clam and built the dam and packed the elusive prune. But my troubles pale when I hit the trail, a packin' my old balloon. Oh, standing in the railroad yards, a-waiting for a train, waiting for a westbound freight, but think it's all in vain. Going east, they're loaded, going west, sealed tight. I think we'll have to get aboard the fast express tonight. Oh, lady, would you be kind enough to give me something to eat? A piece of bread and butter and a 10-foot slice of meat. A piece of pie or custard to tickle me appetite. For really, I'm so hungry, I don't know where to sleep tonight. Good morning, Mum.
1: Good morning, Bum.
0: I just got in.
1: Yes, well, you can just get out again.
0: But, lady, I'm traveling.
1: Well, keep right on traveling. Who's keeping you?
0: Honest, Mum, I don't know where my next meal is coming from.
1: And did you think this was an information bureau?
0: Lady, haven't you a bite to eat in the house?
1: I have that. And a 6-foot Irishman coming home at 5 o'clock to eat it. On your way now.
0: All right. Goodbye, Mum.
1: Goodbye, Bum.
0: Oh, sleeping against the station, tra-la-la-la-la-lation, that's our recommendation, hurrah, hurry, hurrum, for we are three bums, three jolly old bums, we live like royal Turks, we have good luck in bumming our chuck and we never bother the work. I met a man the other day I never had met before. He asked me if I wanted a job shoveling iron ore. I asked him what the wages were and he said 10 cents a ton. I said, old fella, go chase yourself, I'd rather be on the bum. Oh, sleeping in the pogies, ogie, ogie, ogies, smoking snipes and stogies, hurrah, hurry, hurrum, for we are three bums, three jolly old bums, we live like royal Turks, we have good luck in bumming our chuck, God bless the man that works.

Do you enjoy country music? Do you like it? Do you love it? Do you want some more of it? Well, that's good, because you're listening to Nashville Nights, the place for all things country, on 91.5 The Lion Henderson.

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twist on the trigger. When I shoot, I shoot to kill. 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

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I played me a waiting game. 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And as time came around, she came my way. 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

Are you ready for the country roads to take you home? If so, then you're in the right place. 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

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Doggy, that was good.

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1: From the International Gospel Hour, this is 60 Seconds for the Savior, and I'm Jeff Archie. Let's think on these words. Romans 10:17 says, faith comes by hearing, and hearing by the Word of God. Let's look at three things quickly. First of all, there is the resource that is needed, the Word of God. Yes, the creation tells us there is a God, but I've never seen a tree teach me what I need to believe. God's Word is the only resource for the possibility of even believing properly. 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And third, the result, faith. 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And visit us at internationalgospelhour.com. Thanks for taking 60 seconds for the Savior. And as always, have a good day.
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1: This is folk singer Michael Jonathan. 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And from the hay farms to record deals, Charlie Overman. 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

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Without that

Hey, this is Matt Cook, professor of Bible at Fried Hardeman. 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

Peanuts.

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If you like good music, you better stay right here because 91.5 The Lion has some great stuff coming up.

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0: Broadcasting live from Fried Hardeman University, where our music is always fresh and our excuses for missing class even fresher. We are WFHU Henderson, 91.5 The Lion.
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This is Amanda Bretherick, head volleyball coach at Freed Hardeman. If you like good music, you better stay right here because 91.5 The Lion has some great stuff coming up.

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0: Manchester United. Okay. All right. It's your partner. 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
1: And welcome, everybody, to our beautiful home here at the Scottish Rite Concert Hall in Lexington, Kentucky, our home base. 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It's folk and blues and bluegrass, country, Celtic, and so much more. Artists come from everywhere to be on our show, and we say it every week. You don't have to be famous to be on Wood Songs. You just have to be very, very good. Very good is a good way to explain or describe all the artists on our show today. We've got a wonderful artist from Texas, an amazing Wood Songs kid. But first, she's all the way from England. She's going to do a tune from her brand new album, Familiar. This is a tune called A Messenger. Please welcome Lisa Lowe from England on the Wood Songs. Old

0: Beautiful voice of Lisa Love from her wonderful album Familiar, a tune called A Messenger. Lisa, it's nice to have you here. Thank you for being part of our show.
1: Thank you for having me.
0: From London, England. You grew up there. Well, actually, you were from all over the place, weren't you?
1: Yeah, yeah.
0: So what are some of the places you lived as a young girl? Your family moved around quite a bit, I guess.
1: Yeah, so I was born in Amsterdam, and then I lived there for quite a while, just in the outskirts, and then lived in Spain for a few years, very formative years. I was like mid-teens, and then moved to England to study.
0: What were you studying when you went to England?
1: Before I went to England.
0: Before.
1: I wasn't studying. I was just in school.
0: Just in school.
1: Yeah.
0: It describes most students, yeah. Doesn't it? So you became very interested in music, but was not necessarily the acoustic singer songwriter folk world at first.
1: No, that's right. Yeah.
0: So tell us what your early interests were, because I think it's very dynamically different from what you're doing now.
1: Yeah. So before I went to university, I went to this weekend course where we could play in bands, and it was part of the Dutch Conservatoire. So I went there and I got into a punk band, which is awfully different to what I'm making now. And I wasn't even really that into pop punk. So yeah, you learn loads in life. So I did that for a bit, but I had a good time. I learned to play in a band. I learned how to write with other people. And that's when I found out that I actually wanted to write songs. So it's not like I was 12 and knew straight away that I wanted to play. I wasn't even playing the guitar then. I picked up the guitar when I was like 20.
0: When you were in the punk band, you were just a singer?
1: I was the front lady.
0: You were the front lady. So you were out there. Now, it must have been an interesting experience, because it does prepare you to be the singer-songwriter with your guitar on the front of the stage, because eventually you become the spotlight person.
1: Yeah, it was like a good, I guess, starting point. Or feeling of what being an artist would be like. I think it's quite different to play in a band, because you get to carry the weight. But when you, when I started my solo project, I kind of already knew what it was like to stand at the front and things like that.
0: Well, it's a lot of work to do this thing they call playing, you know. And so, but you're here, you're with a decidedly non-punk group behind you.
1: Decidedly non-punk.
0: You got some wonderful players. Playing. Nathan Fox doing mandolin, Zachary Hamilton doing acoustic guitar, backing up Lisa Lowe, doing a great job. Very tasteful. So when you come from London to the States, I mean, are these players you already knew, or do you find them when you get here? How does that work?
1: This is my first time ever playing in the States, and I frankly don't...
0: Well, welcome to America.
1: Thank you. Thank you so much. It's been an incredible experience so far. Everybody's so welcoming and kind. I didn't know anybody here. So I had one friend who had been to the States before, to Nashville specifically before. I've only been to LA and New York once before, and never played with people. And definitely didn't know anybody in Nashville to play with. So I asked a friend who happened to know one of Nathan's best friends, and they put us in touch, and actually that's how it has started. Nathan knows Zachary, and then, yeah.
0: It's a big world, but it's a small community,
1: so
0: it's a way to, it's really a great way to connect. We're going to follow more of your amazing musical journey from around the world to London, back to the States like you are now, and you're going to treat the audience to a brand new song. It's not on a release, so this is sort of like an exclusive that you're giving as a gift to the audience. It's called Birdsong. It's Lisa Lowe on the Wood Songs. Old Time Radio.

A beautiful song. I'm sure it's going to end up on an album soon. It's called Birdsong. Lisa Lowe on our broadcast. If you want to know more about the music of Lisa Lowe, spelled L-I-Z-A, Lisa Lowe, all you have to do is go to the Woodsongs website, click on the archive page. This is show number 1167. We will tell you how you can connect with her website and make her music part of your home music collection, as well as our next artist. He's a young fella. He's just turned 18 years old. He's from Texas, but he's got some kind of a story behind him, and he's a brilliant guitar player as well. He's got a CD called Voices. This is a tune called Only Human. Please welcome Jack Barksdale to the Woodsongs.

0: It's an amazing album. It's called Voices. Only Human is the song. Jack Barksdale, all the way from Fort Worth, Texas, to the Woodsong stage in Lexington. It's nice to have you here.
1: Thanks so much for having me.
0: So you started your career, if I understood this correctly, at a Toys R Us store. How did that? What was going on there?
1: Well, for Christmas one year, when I was about four, I got a Toys R Us guitar for Christmas, and had no idea how to play it, so trying to strum it, it just sounded terrible. And I was like, why is this no fun? Other people seem to be having fun, but it sounds awful. So I wanted to get some lessons, ended up having to wait till my hands got a little bigger to get guitar lessons, but I just loved it. Eventually I did, once
0: so
1: I started learning.
0: By 7 years old, you start writing songs. Actually, you're sort of like imitating Johnny Cash at 7 years old.
1: Yeah, Johnny Cash, I was obsessed and have way too many Johnny Cash albums. But yeah, I started...
0: I mean, honestly, at 7 years old, that must have been a humorous thing for others to be seeing you imitating Johnny Cash at seven, right?
1: Well, I didn't do the voice, but...
0: That would have been hard at seven, right?
1: Very much. But no, I loved lots of old country music, from Carter Family to Johnny Cash, Willie Nelson, Kris Kristofferson. And eventually I started getting into more of the songwriters from, you know, the 60s and 70s. But that was definitely where I started.
0: Well, when I first heard your stuff, it was like if Howlin' Wolf dated Jesse Wells, they would have given birth to you. And Jesse Wells has sort of opened the door for lyrical songs like what you're doing.
1: Yeah, it's pretty cool to see someone that's, you know, sort of in the mainstream doing, you know, folk music, you know, protest songs and kind of literary songs. Pretty cool.
0: Well, we're going to talk about it in the second half hour some more, but a lady named Tamara Saviano enters the picture, and she was very big in preserving the legacy of Kris Kristofferson and another very important artist. Who was that?
1: Guy Clark.
0: Guy Clark, okay. So now, Guy Clark's foundation starts a record label, and who did they sign?
1: Well, many people, and
0: including,
1: I was lucky enough to be one of them.
0: You're signed to Guy Clark's label, so come on, that's a big deal. It's like being signed to John Prine's label. It's a sense of validation. So how excited were you when one of your heroes starts a label and you get invited to be part of your hero's record label?
1: Yeah, it was a pretty kind of surreal thing, but yeah, I was very, very happy to be a part of Truly Handmade Records, and I'm really happy with the album that ended up resulting from that.
0: Voices is a beautiful album. That's yours, and Guy Clark certainly is a legacy, songwriting-wise, is a legacy worthy to follow. And I'm sure that as a young fellow, like we said, you just turned 18 years old. I mean, what an amazing thing for you to launch your career at such a young age, right?
1: I'm very lucky.
0: Well, let's go back into your album. The album is called Voices, and this is a tune called Martyrs. It's an interesting title. The metaphors in it are fascinating. So listen to his lyrics very closely. It's Jack Barksdale on the Woodsongs, Old Time.

0: Beautiful.
1: From his album called Voices. It's a song called Martyrs, Jack Barksdale, on our broadcast. You can find out more about him in our second half hour. We've got the incredible Lisa Lowe all the way from England. And wait till you meet this week's WoodSongs kid. We will be back right after this.
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3: And that's him. That's the amazing Guy Clark we were just talking about. He started a wonderful record label that signed one of our guests, Jack Barksdale. We're going to get to talk to him soon. And we've got Lisa Lowe all the way from England, broadcasting all over the world on hundreds of radio stations here at the foothills of Appalachia, our home base here in the Scottish Rite Concert Hall in Lexington, Kentucky, a beautiful hometown. We love it here. We love the Scottish Rite Concert Hall. 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We're on public television coast to coast, the RFD television network, and we're in schools, believe it or not. If you're a teacher or a homeschool parent, all you have to do is go to the Woodsongs website, click on the classroom page. A lot of these shows have lesson plans, and we introduce your kids to this amazing, wonderful, spectacular world of front porch music, and that's why this time, every broadcast, we invite a youngster from somewhere in America to come on our show, and they sing one song in the presence of seasoned touring artists like Lisa Lowe and Jack Barksdale. And today we have 16-year-old Cody Halton. How you doing, buddy?
4: How are you?
3: Good. 16 years old. And one of our headliners on the show is 18 years old. So you young guys are sort of taking over the music world, aren't you?
4: Yes, sir, trying.
3: I'm trying to. So you're here with your acoustic guitar. You're 16. When did you start playing your guitar?
4: Started playing about 2 years ago.
3: 2 years, 24 months, and you're on a national broadcast with Jack Barksdale. What do you think of his playing?
4: He's pretty good. I never, it's hard to follow something like that. Somebody that can play that well, so it's really impressive.
3: It's inspiring, though, to see others near your age to do that well. It makes you feel like, well, maybe I can do that too, right?
4: Yes, sir.
3: So was music a big part of your home family thing? I mean, was it a...
4: So growing up, we'd always go up on the... We could always call it the hill, but it's an old mountain. My mom's side of the family, her great-grandfather and aunts and uncles all played bluegrass music. And my dad's dad would always listen to bluegrass music. It drove my Nana crazy, but he always had it on the radio. So every time in the truck, he'd always be playing it. So.
3: Well, that certainly affected you, and you started getting a liking to some of these old songs, didn't you?
4: Yes, sir.
3: And so you're about to reach back, way back, decades and decades in history, a song that Hank Williams helped make popular. Mm-hmm. Right, yes, and you ready to play this?
4: Yes, sir.
3: Okay, he's 16 years old. It's Cody Hatton. He's a wonderful singer-songwriter. He's going to play a tune made popular by Hank Williams. It's called Old Country Church. This week's Woodsongs Kid.

Good job. He's 16 years old, Cody Hatton, this week's Wood Songs kid. And what we're especially proud of is he comes to, he's really close to us here. He comes from Winchester, Kentucky. So he's a hometown boy, sort of. If you have a youngster that you think belongs on our stage, if you're the parent or the guardian, you can contact us. Just go to the Wood Songs website, click on the kids page. Kids come from all over the nation to be on Wood Songs. We're very, very proud of all our Wood Songs kids. When she was a kid, she grew up in Spain, but she comes to us from London, England right now. She's got a wonderful album called Familiar, and I believe, if I'm going to pronounce this correctly, it's Confirme. It's pretty close anyway. It's Lisa Lowe on the Wood Songs. Old

0: Confirme, a song off of a very beautiful album called Familiar, and it is Liza Lowe, L-I-Z-A, Lowe is L-O, Liza is how she pronounces it. And what I found interesting about this this album is you recorded it really quickly, and they call it being live on the floor.
1: That's right.
0: Not a lot of overdubs or anything, right?
1: No, not at all, no.
0: And so that's sort of a these days it's an unusual way to record an album, sort of like the way the Beatles did in the early days, right? Just get in front of those. I think I already had like 3 microphones or something simple, and you just played it.
1: Yeah, it was. We had more than 3 microphones, unfortunately, but
0: high tech.
1: Yeah, there was a lot of stuff. There was I don't remember how many channels there was, but we recorded everything direct to tape. In Damon Albarn's studio in West London. I used to always produce everything myself and get some players in from time to time, but not even that frequently. So I was really used to just sitting in my studio and making the songs.
0: Well, you worked with a fellow named, I think his name was John Kelly?
1: That's right.
0: Is that correct? And he was affiliated with Paul McCartney for a while, wasn't he?
1: That's right. He produced recorded it. Yeah.
0: So, I mean, that's heavy duty association there. Speaking of heavy duty, you got Zachary Hamilton performing with you, Nathan Fox playing the mandolin. He's picked up a fiddle. And you're going to do an unreleased song for the audience. This is sort of a treat. It's not available anywhere right now, but it will be soon. It's called I Could Have Known. Is that correct?
1: That's correct.
0: I Could Have Known. It's Liza Lowe right here on the Wood Songs, Old Time Radio.

beautiful and it's brand new. I could have known. New song from Lisa Lowe. If you want to make her music part of your home music collection with a voice like that, how could you not want to? Just go to the Wood Songs website, click on the archive page. This is show number 1167. We'll tell you how you can contact Lisa Lowe and get her albums and follow her tour schedule as well as our next artist. He's 18 years old. He's from Texas. He's a brilliant singer-songwriter, wonderful poet. This is another brand new song that he's going to treat the Wood Songs audience to. It's called Battleground. Songs of Class Warfare. It's Jack Barksdale on the Wood Songs. Once I made it.

0: Song is Battleground. Song is of class warfare. Jack Barksdale, 18 years old. Where does that come from? You're a teenager. So, I mean, like, were you studying other people's lyrics to learn how to write like this? Or does it come just naturally? Oh, or definitely. Do you have a co-writer? I mean, how does this work?
1: Well, I've just always loved songwriting. Even when I was learning guitar, I was trying to write songs at the same time. So I just have always felt them kind of intertwined, the music and the lyrics. And so one of the first really cool songwriters I got into was Townes Van Zandt and Guy Clark.
0: Fellow Texans.
1: Yes. And you know, Townes, just such poetry, you know, and all his lyrics. And I just always loved that. And, I've also always loved, especially for the last few years, Leonard Cohen and his sort of dark, twisted poetry.
0: But, dark and twisted would be an interesting way to describe Leonard Cohen. Yeah, sure.
1: And then I've recently gotten into, you know, Randy Newman and some more people that do, not quite protest songs, but songs what Woody Guthrie would call living songs, you know?
0: Culturally pointed.
1: Yeah.
0: Which is what the song you just performed, I would call it culturally. It's not a protest song, but you're pointing out things. So your philosophical nature with your poetry and your lyrics, I mean, that's an interesting thing for, I don't want to keep referring to you as a teenager, but for dear God, you're only 18. So it's like
1: it's true.
0: It's a pretty cool thing, you know, that we get to see stuff like this happening in Texas. It was a very quite a while. It was a very fertile songwriter, mm-hmm. from Austin. I mean, in Houston, there was a great club called Anderson Fair. Mm-hmm. I mean, around Fort Worth, where you're from, are there venues like that where a young kid like yourself could go sit down and hear these budding Townes Van Zandts that are coming along?
1: Yeah, I mean, one of the first places I ever played in Fort Worth. It was called Hometowns Fest, and it was a Townes Van Zandt tribute. There's great places like the Post and Southside Preservation Hall. There's some cool places in Fort Worth, and some really great musicians and great people.
0: Well, we encourage hometowns everywhere that if you don't have one, start one. The artists need a place to land, a place to play. Mm-hmm. They need a place to meet their audience, right?
1: Yeah.
0: And that's what you're doing. He's 18 years old. He's going to treat the audience to another brand new song. This is a new single. It's not released on an album yet, but I'm sure it will be. This is a tune called The Wealthy Man's Debt. Of course it is. Jack Barksdale right here on the Wood Songs. Wood Time Radio.

to find. But before you change the world, you got to change your mind. Money and influence, power and greed. What else is there to know? What else is there to need? It will slowly infect all the right and the left until we find the

0: Good song. Well, he managed that. Wasn't it wonderful having Jack Barksdale on our broadcast? This week's Wood Songs kid, he's 16 years old, Cody Hatton from Winchester, Kentucky. Good job. And all the way from England, Lisa Lowe. Beautiful songs, beautiful album. So much of this wonderful music and art, you know, when you listen to Lisa sing, you think of the Shakespeare quote, love is smoke made with sighs. It's a beautiful, beautiful voice, beautiful songs, beautiful everything. And it, you know, you have a songwriter that's coming from this diverse background. She started as punk, and now she's doing all this great, wonderful music. And then you have a young guy like Jack Barksdale. I mean, oh, my God, you know, you're just burning it up. Woody Guthrie, I think, said it best. He said, you know, any fool can make something complicated. It takes a genius to keep it simple, and that's what Jack is doing. And he got signed to his hero's record label, Guy Clark, who has mentored so many. So we're glad for all of them. Woody Guthrie said something else, too, that I think is very appropriate for anybody with three chords in the truth, the power of a lyric, the power of a good chord, the power of a good intention. That's what music is for. It's very powerful. And Woody Guthrie said that a folk singer's job is to comfort disturbed people and disturb comfortable people. And that's what Jack is doing. We're very proud of all the artists on Wood Songs. Thank you so much for tuning in. My name is Michael Jonathan. I'm a folk singer. I am a song farmer. We'll see you next week on the Woods.
1: 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Michael's opening song was Mount Some More, featuring Jerry Nolan on flute, Archie Fitchinier, Sharon Gall. Our TV director is Maria Clarish. Technical assistants are Brian Cosing, Eric Anderson, Dan Field, and Gavin Clark. 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For Michael Jonathan and the entire Woodsongs crew, this is Dorothy Edwards. We hope you'll join us again next week for the Woodsongs Old Time Radio Hour.

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3: Good morning, Henderson. If you were expecting big band sounds this morning, I'm afraid I have a little surprise for you. I've decided that I would not do big band sounds today because today is, after all, the 250th anniversary of our great country. And I thought, you know, I've got a lot of records that have nothing to do with big band era that might be appropriate today. So I dug into the shelves and pulled them all out, and here they are.

And you're listening to WFHU. This is not Big Band Sounds. It's, well, other stuff from my collection. I've collected records for way over 50 years, over 60 years, and there's some things that you're just not hardly going to hear anywhere else, and I figured today's the day to play these. That was from an album called America, I Hear You Singing. It was recorded and released in 1964. The stars were Fred Waring's Pennsylvanians. That was the band and the chorus and all that you hear in the background. And the two guys carrying the water up front were Bing Crosby and Frank Sinatra. I don't know of any particular reason that this album was made. There was no big celebration in 1964. We didn't have any anniversaries of any kind coming up, although it was within a few months of the assassination of President Kennedy, and they may have felt a little need for some unity at that point. I certainly remember what that felt like, and that is my guess. That's why I guess this record was made. Well, that's only part of it. I'm going to use other pieces of it as little fillers in the hours as we go by the day, because I've got some other longer things to play for you, including this one. This is The Testament of Freedom. This is written for concert orchestra and choir and baritone soloist. And it's the words of Thomas Jefferson. It's performed here for us by the Harding Chorus and the Arkansas Symphony Orchestra. This was recorded at their 50th anniversary back in 1974. Well, I found the tape a few months ago. Actually, just a few years ago, and I sent a copy of it to the fellow that was the soloist on this record, and he'd forgotten all about it. I'm glad to bring a little joy to folks like that. He's no longer with us, and I'm glad I was able to do that in time. His name was Arthur Sharon. He's well known in this area. He grew up in Bolivar and went to school at Freed Hardeman. And we've got records of him doing other things, and we'll do some of that too. But here's The Testament of Freedom.

Well, that was written by Randall Thompson. It is a musical setting of the writings of Thomas Jefferson, specifically, and I should have told you this to begin with, summary of the view of the rights of the British American, declaration of causes and necessity of taking up arms, and that was a letter written July 6, 1775, and a letter to John Adams from 1821. Well, we have more of that kind of thing coming up. Here is one that I've had since a kid. This is a 78 RPM record on the Columbia label. It is attributed to the Columbia Band. And side one is titled 4th of July, 1880. And it is a description of what Americans did to celebrate on the 4th of July in 1880. And the flip side of the record is the 4th of July, 1920. And that's the year that this record is made. It's a really interesting description of each and the comparison between the way they looked back at 1880 and said they did it right and they looked at 1920 and said, this is terrible. I think that's what they're trying to get across here. I'll play both of them for you and let you decide what you think about it.

citizens, on this anniversary of that glorious day when our forefathers proclaimed freedom for these beloved United States, what is more fitting than a quotation from the words of the immortal Lincoln? It is rather for us to be here dedicated to the great task remaining before us, that from these honored dead we take increased devotion to that cause for which they gave the last full measure of devotion, that we here highly resolve that these dead shall not have died in vain, that this nation under God shall have a new birth of freedom, and that government of the people, by the people, and for the people shall not perish from the earth.

and gentlemen, batteries for today's game for New York, Bonds and McCarty. For Chicago, Alexander and Killifer.

And one more to get us to the top of the hour. This was made in 1928. This is an English record. The title of it is In America by the DeBroy Summers Band. And it's kind of a dig at America, but I thought it would be fun to play this one somewhat in context today. And this will get us to the top of the hour.

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Sweet is here, sweet is there. Sugar babies everywhere. And there's poor old Uncle Joe in America, playing on his old banjo where the watermelons grow. They all speak English with an accent of

0: Well, that may be as close to big band music as we're going to get today, so hope you enjoyed that. I don't know how much of that you understood, that jazz about the, it's an Irish home sweet home. That is a direct quote from an earlier song that was very popular, back about World War I, I guess it was. So for them to have included that, it was not exactly complimentary to the United States. I played that record for a friend of mine a long time ago, and he just looked at me and says, well, I guess they were sore losers. Made in England. Okay, 1928. Coming up, still more. Hold on, we've got more coming after this.
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3: This is Al Capp. Back in 43 B.C., a tired traveler, Publius Cyrus by name, sat down alongside a lonely Apennine pathway, and this is what he thought. A witty roadmate is as good as a carriage. Now today, 2,000 years later, millions of travelers agree with old Publius. Radio is the one companion a traveler needs never be without.
0: Well, as I've said, this is not Big Band Sounds today. I am abusing my privilege of being the host of that program to play a lot of other stuff for you that probably wouldn't otherwise get heard. Today is, after all, the 250th anniversary of the first 4th of July, the Declaration of Independence. It's not just, remember, they have a 4th of July in England, but they don't have a declaration. They don't have independence. Think about that for just a moment. All right, now we'll move on to the next thing. Let's go back to that album of America, I Hear You Singing. Here's, I think this is Bing. Got him queued up.

I came to have a different understanding of that song after my grandmother decided to redecorate her living room, and she said that it was in early American, and I realized that that had more than one meaning to it. Well, a fellow by the name of George Lynn, composer from the middle to late 20th century, wrote a musical setting of Gettysburg Address from Abraham Lincoln, and I have that here also by the Harding Chorus with the Arkansas Symphony. I thought that would be appropriate to play today as well. So here it is.

0: did it. Nobody had faith. Nobody. Nobody but Washington, Tom Paine, Benjamin Franklin, Chaim Solomon, Crispus Attucks, Lafayette. Nobody's.
1: Nobody's ran a tea party at Boston.
2: Betsy Ross organized the sewing circle.
3: Yeah, Paul Revere had a horse race.

0: and a mighty fine idea.
1: Adopted unanimously in Congress, July 4th, 1776.
2: We hold these truths to be self-evident.

0: Yes, sir.
1: Liberty.
0: That's right.
1: And the pursuit of happiness.
2: Is that what they say?
0: The very words.
3: That sure does sound mighty fine.

0: are you, mister, anyway?
1: Well, I started to tell you.
2: Yes, mister, tell us who you are.
1: You see, I represent the whole of... That's it.
3: Let my people go.
1: That's the idea.

0: Abraham Lincoln said that, November 19th, 1863, at Gettysburg, Pennsylvania.
1: And he was right. I believe that, too.
2: Gee, mister, we still don't know who you are.
1: Well, I've been trying to tell you. You see...

0: Where are you going? Who are you?
1: Well, I'm everybody who's nobody. I'm the nobody who's everybody.
2: What's your racket? What do you do for a living?
1: Well, I'm an engineer, musician, street cleaner, carpenter, teacher.
3: How about a farmer?
1: Also.
4: Office clerk?
1: Yes, ma'am.
3: Mechanic?
1: That's right.
4: Housewife?
1: Certainly.
0: Factory worker?
1: You said it.
4: Stenographer?
1: Uh-huh.
4: Beauty specialist?
1: Absolutely.
3: Bartender?
1: Positively.
0: Truck driver?
1: Definitely. All of them I am, the et cetera, and the and so forth that do the work.
3: Now hold on here. What are you trying to give us?
4: Are you an American?
1: Am I an American? I'm just an Irish, Negro, Jewish, Italian, French, and English, Spanish, Russian, Chinese, Polish, Scotch, Hungarian, Litvak, Swedish, Finnish, Canadian, Greek, and Turk, and Czech, and double Czech American. And that ain't all. I was baptized Baptist, Methodist, Congregationalist, Lutheran, Atheist, Roman Catholic, Orthodox, Jewish, Presbyterian, Seventh-day Adventist, Mormon, Quaker, Christian, Scientist, and lots more.

0: Well, I should have told you what that was before it played, but I wasn't quite fast enough on the button, so I missed it. But that was Ballad for Americans. It was written in the late 1930s by John Latouche with the music by Earl Robinson. It was written as part of one of those federal programs that they had during the Depression. And Paul Robeson picked it up, and he sang it on the radio, and the switchboard lit up, as they used to say. And RCA Victor turned it into a record album, and yes, indeed, I have a copy of it, and that's what you just heard. They did another one very similar to that the next year, and I'll tell you about that in just a moment. You know that I buy records, more records than anybody really needs, I guess. But sometimes I find something that's just so unique I can't leave it behind, and that's this one. It's an LP. I'm big on 78s, but this is an LP that was made, I believe, about 1963, 4, 5, in through there somewhere. And it's Jose Ferrer Reads Poems of My Country. Jose Ferrer, an actor. He did a lot of children's records, actually, in about the same time in the 1960s. He was married to Rosemary Clooney on two different occasions. I think that lasted all of about 12 or 15 years, all told. But he reads poems such as Columbus, the Concord Hymn to the American Troops Before the Battle of Long Island. That was from George Washington. There's a rendering of Paul Revere's Ride on this album. And here's the one I wanted to play for you right now. I'll just hit the button and let Jose introduce it for you.
1: I Hear America Singing by Walt Whitman. I hear America singing, the varied carols I hear, those of mechanics, each one singing his as it should be, blithe and strong. The carpenter singing his as he measures his plank or beam, the mason singing his as he makes ready for work or leaves off work, the boatman singing what belongs to him in his boat, the deckhand singing on the steamboat deck, the shoemaker singing as he sits on his bench, the hatter singing as he stands. The woodcutter's song. The plowboy's on his way in the morning, or at noon intermission, or at sundown. The delicious singing of the mother, or of the young wife at work, or of the girl sewing or washing. Each singing what belongs to her and to none else. The day, what belongs to the day. At night, the party of young fellows, robust, friendly, singing with open mouths their strong, melodious songs.
0: Well, that was Jose Ferrer reading Walt Whitman's famous poem. Well, that was also turned into music, or at least inspired some music, and that was written by George Kleinsinger, and it was recorded, again, played on the radio, sang on the radio by John Charles Thomas. And RCA Victor picked up on that, said, we need for you to record that for us. So he did. And here it is.

0: Walt Whitman am I, of mighty Manhattan, the sun. I tramp a perpetual journey. My signs are a rainproof coat, a pair of good shoes, and a staff out from the woods. And I give the password. I give the sign of democracy.
1: What do you see, Walt Whitman?
0: I see farms, hamlets, ruins, graveyards, jails, factories, palaces, hovels. I see mountain peaks. I see the ships at the wharves of Manhattan. I see where the Mississippi flows, where the Columbia flows. I see the menials of the earth laboring. I see male and female everywhere.
1: What do you hear, Walt Whitman?
0: I hear in the distance the sounds of children and of animals early in the day. I hear the Virginia plantation chorus of Negroes. I hear the strong baritone of the longshoremen. I hear America singing.

Americanos, conquerors. The words come easy to the mouth, and the tongue rolls them back with pride. As the mind turns back to the beginnings, Concord, Lexington, Valley Forge, where I saw a shape arise, slowly, serenely.

But then I saw new shapes arise. Shapes of factories, foundries, markets. Shapes of the two-threaded tracks of railroads. Shapes of turbulent, manly cities.

sail thy best ship of democracy. Of value is thy freight. It is not the present only. The past is also stored in thee.

But come, my tan-faced children. 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We enter upon a newer, mightier world. World of tomorrow. Pioneers! Oh, pioneers!

I hear America singing, inspired by the poem from Walt Whitman, that from music by George Kleinsinger, and the baritone, of course, was one of my all-time favorites, John Charles Thomas. Well, here's one we played last week, and I think today would probably be an appropriate day to play it. This is Paul Harvey's essay on the 56 signers of the Declaration of Independence.

We mutually pledge. Americans, you remember the cherry tree story a long time after you forget the more earth-shaking, history-making episodes in the life of George Washington. You have misplaced in your memory the details of Ben Franklin's statesmanship, but you remember his flying a kite. Joyce Kilmer was a great military hero, but the only thing you personally recall about him is his poetic tribute to trees. Maybe of this current decade, that which will be best remembered will not be its wars and its jet planes or its giants who lived and died. Maybe all that will survive to linger in the day-by-day vocabulary of generations yet unborn will be a song about a Tennessee frontiersman or the incident at the window that night a speck of dust blew in and penicillin was discovered. But for any 4th of July, I, Paul Harvey, do hereby bequeath unto you something to remember.

You may not be able to quote one line from the Declaration of Independence at this moment. Henceforth, you will always be able to quote at least one line. It's in the last paragraph where you will recall when I remind you. It says, "We mutually pledge to each other our lives, our fortunes, and our sacred honor." You recognize those impressive words, but you don't understand them until you know the rest of the story. So here goes. In the Pennsylvania State House, what's now called Independence Hall in Philadelphia, the best men from each of the colonies sat down together. This was a fortunate hour in our nation's history, one of those rare occasions in the lives of men when we had greatness to spare. These were men of means, well-educated. 24 were lawyers and jurists, 11 were merchants, 9 were farmers and owners of large plantations. On June 11, a committee sat down to draw up a Declaration of Independence. We were going to tell our British fatherland no more rule by redcoats. Below the dam of ruthless foreign rule, the stream of freedom was running shallow and muddy. We were lighting the fuse to dynamite that dam. This pact, as Burke later put it, was a partnership between the living and the dead and the yet unborn. There was no bigotry, no demagoguery in this group. All of them had shared hardships. Jefferson finished a draft of the document in 17 days. Congress adopted it in July. So much is familiar history. Now, King George III had denounced all rebels in America as traitors. Punishment for treason was hanging. The names now so familiar to you from the several signatures on that Declaration of Independence, the names were kept secret for 6 months, for each knew the full meaning of that magnificent last paragraph in which his signature pledged his life, his fortune, and his sacred honor. Fifty-six men placed their names beneath that pledge. 56 men knew when they signed that they were risking everything. They knew if they won this fight, the best they could expect would be years of hardship in a struggling nation. If they lost, they'd face a hangman's rope. But they signed the pledge, and they did indeed pay the price. That is the rest of the story. Here is the documented fate of that gallant 56. Carter Braxton of Virginia, wealthy planter and trader, saw his ship swept from the seas. To pay his debts, he lost his home and all of his properties and died in rags. Thomas Lynch, Jr., who signed that pledge, was a third-generation rice grower, aristocrat, large plantation owner. After he signed, his health failed. With his wife, he set out for France to regain his failing health. Their ship never got to France. He was never heard from again. Thomas McKean of Delaware was so harassed by the enemy that he was forced to move his family 5 times in 5 months. He served in Congress without pay, his family in poverty and in hiding. Vandals looted the properties of Ellery and Clymer and Hall and Gwinnett and Walton and Hayward and Rutledge and Middleton. And Thomas Nelson, Jr. of Virginia, raised $2 million on his own signature to provision our allies, the French fleet. After the war, he personally paid back the loans, wiped out his entire estate. He was never reimbursed by his government. In the final battle for Yorktown, he, Nelson, urged General Washington to fire on his, Nelson's, own home, which was occupied by Cornwallis. He died bankrupt. Thomas Nelson, Jr. had pledged his life, his fortune, and his sacred honor. The Hessians seized the home of Francis Hopkinson of New Jersey. Francis Lewis had his home and everything destroyed. His wife imprisoned. She died within a few months. Richard Stockton, who signed that declaration, was captured, mistreated, his health broken to the extent that he died at 51, his estate was pillaged. Thomas Hayward Jr. was captured when Charleston fell. John Hart was driven from his wife's bedside while she was dying. Their 13 children fled in all directions for their lives. His fields and grist mill were laid waste. For more than a year, he lived in forests and caves and returned home after the war to find his wife dead, his children gone, his properties gone. He died a few weeks later of exhaustion and a broken heart. Lewis Morris saw his land destroyed, his family scattered.
Philip Livingston died within a few months from the hardships of the war. John Hancock, history remembers best due to a quirk of fate rather than anything he stood for. That great, sweeping signature, attesting to his vanity, towers over the others. One of the wealthiest men in New England, he stood outside Boston one terrible night of the war and said, "Burn Boston, though it makes John Hancock a beggar, if the public good requires it." He too lived up to the pledge. Of the 56, few were long to survive. 5 were captured by the British and tortured before they died. 12 had their homes from Rhode Island to Charleston sacked, looted, occupied by the enemy, or burned. 2 lost their sons in the army. 1 had 2 sons captured. 9 of the 56 died in the war, from its hardships or from its more merciful bullets. I don't know what impression you had of the men who met that hot summer in Philadelphia, but I think it's important that we remember this about them. They were not poor men. They were not wild-eyed pirates. These were men of means. These were rich men, most of them, who enjoyed much ease and luxury in their personal living. Not hungry men, prosperous men, wealthy landowners, substantially secure in their prosperity. But they considered liberty, and this is as much as I shall say of it, they had learned that liberty is so much more important than security that they pledged their lives, their fortunes, and their sacred honor, and they fulfilled their pledge. They paid the price. And freedom was born.

0: Well, I hope you've enjoyed this look at some of the odd recordings I've collected over all these years that are appropriate for America's 250th. 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
1: Hello, everybody, and welcome to this edition of Tennessee Wildcast. We're glad you're tuning in. Thanks for watching. Thanks for listening. We got an awesome show lined up for you today. Back at Bass Pro here with Mr. Matt Cameron. He's lined up some great episodes for us this week, and we're just glad to share some information about trout fishing today.
2: We're out here in the Smoky Mountains. Trout is king in the rivers and streams, and you know, we don't often talk about trout fishing near enough. We're talking about lake fishing and panfish and bass and all that, but today's all about trout, and particularly trout fishing in the Smokies.
1: Yeah, and we've got Mr. Wes Farragut with us today with Smoky Mountain Guides, and he spent many, many years in these hills, in these mountains.
3: More than I'd like to admit, yeah. Lived here my whole life. People always ask me, are you born and raised here? I'm like, well, I'm still working on the raising, but I was born here, and I still tromp around in the rivers like I'm a kid. I just absolutely love it.
1: I'm going to take a side note with that last name, Farragut. Is that your family from the area of Farragut?
3: Supposedly, Admiral Farragut's like my sixth great uncle or something, but I mean, they didn't offer me any land or anything over there, so I'll just stay over here in Sevier County.
1: There you go. Well, I'm excited to have you on the show today. Hey, thanks to Bass Pro for letting us be here today and use this facility for a few shows. And we've got a young lady with a turkey on her head over here.
2: I think we should wear those during the show.
1: That was hilarious. So just thanks to Bass Pro for having us here and letting us use this place for a show. It's a great backdrop. So
2: it really is, man. Turkey season, you know, winding down here. It's been a good one. They spiked the turkeys this year. If you look at the harvest, man, it's up. So great weather, good turkey season. But man, it is time to transition into to boating and fishing. And here we are with Mr. Wes Farragut. So, man, thanks for joining us today.
3: Pleasure. Thank you guys for having me. I think we could fish in the parking lot today, but it's we much needed rain for sure. Much needed.
2: Indeed. And that we'll talk about rainfall, the importance of it, and the higher elevations and the streams that you fish, having water to fish in. It's been a little bit tougher this year.
3: It's been a little bit tough. You know, the Smokies is actually a temperate rainforest. So, in theory, everybody thinks we're wet all the time. But it kind of comes and goes, and we need it at the right times, and we haven't had much at all of late. And unfortunately, when it comes this late in the spring / summer, a lot of that vegetation is just going to suck up that water, and we need it to make its way to the rivers and streams. So I'm actually hoping for a pretty good bit of rain this weekend.
2: You had to change your trip plans or anything?
3: I've got one trip scheduled 2 days from now, so we'll kind of see how it works out. I kind of hope it works out, though. I got a guy from South Africa. I don't think I've ever taken anybody fishing from South Africa. Last year, I had the pleasure of fishing with 33 different states and Italy, England, and Australia. But South Africa is a new one for me, so I'm kind of hoping. You know, so on the one side, I want it to rain all weekend, but at the same time, I kind of want to take this guy fishing, so we'll see how it works out.
2: No, I get it. Hey, you're talking about taking foreigners fishing. You know, they speak English in most other countries. It's second, third language, whatever. But could they understand Appalachian American English like we speak?
3: They struggle. I know I'm in trouble when they say Appalachian. And I immediately have to say, no, that's not how this is going to go. Apple at chin. Appalachian, boys. That's how I say it.
2: The whole show was worth that right there.
1: Oh, I hadn't heard that one. That's great. Yeah, so I hadn't thought about that, but I mean, the Smokies draw so many different people. Mm-hmm. I'm sure you come across so many different kinds of people from so many different areas.
3: Yeah, lots and lots. You know, and I spent 27 years being a banker. Did the whole adulting thing, and then I retired early when my kids got out of school, literally just to go play in the woods. I tell people all the time, I'm the luckiest man alive. I mean, I get to do that for a living. I get to meet all kinds of cool people. And, you know, when I decided to do it, I thought in my head, okay, what am I going to do when I have a bad day? Like that one dude that's just not very friendly. Still waiting on that, guys. I mean, it's just, everybody's on vacation. Everybody's happy. And what I always have to remember is they signed up to go with me. Right. I'm not like forcing them to do it or making them do it. They want to do this. So we always have pretty good experience out in the Smokies.
1: And hopefully most people understand it's fishing, not catching.
3: It's fishing, not catching.
1: There's going to be some bad days. You never know.
2: Right.
3: The best part of a fly guide's, fishing guide's day is the first fish. like literally I can feel it way. I'm like, okay, thank you. We didn't get skunked today, but it happens. I mean, you can't control that. It happens.
4: Yeah. Well, before we dive too much deeper in trout, you grew up in this area. Did you hunt and fish? You've been hunting and fishing your whole life?
3: Mostly fishing, but I do some hunting. I actually still hunt today. I do a lot of quail hunting out in West Tennessee. But I've been fishing. You know, I grew up in downtown Sevierville. There's a trailer park right across the river from Carl Ombie's. And I remember we'd get in that river first thing in the morning with bare feet sometimes or our old tennis shoes, and I didn't get out of that river. I'm a little older than you boys are, but I didn't get out of that river till dark. And nobody worried about where we were or what we were doing. I remember I used to get so mad because I'd save up my money to buy a little Rapala number 7, and then I'd catch a gar and have to cut it off and get so flipping mad because now I had to work again for like $4, so I'd go get me another plug.
4: Yeah.
3: But, I spent a lot of time in the rivers in Sevierville and in the park and just been in love with it forever.
4: Wow, that's awesome.
2: In his blood.
4: Yeah, that's... You know, like you are maybe a little older, but just like the times back then, just to be able to run and play and do and not have to worry about anything, you know, that's great. That's awesome. Well, where do you want to go first, Matt?
2: So we were talking kind of before the show here about the kind of trip that you offer. And, you know, I thought maybe you do a lot of spin casting down lower, maybe stock trout. And you said pretty much the opposite. So tell us what your trip entails.
3: I will absolutely do what my client wants to do. But we basically do mostly four hour fly fishing trips. The most of Smokies is fly fishing. There are some absolutely infamous guys out there, that have spin fished with rooster tails for years and years, and they've been very successful. But really, once you kind of master in the Smoky, especially those small streams, it's so much easier just to flip a fly in there 12, 14 feet away, get a good drift, and be very successful. I mean, it's really, I tell people all the time, it's the hardest easy thing you'll ever do. There are a few little keys that once you figure them out, it's really not that hard. I mean, it's once you figure out how to roll cast, you kind of got it. I mean, it's really not that bad of a deal. So the bulk of it is fly fishing. We do offer fishing mostly in the park, but we'll absolutely take people in the stock waters in Gatlinburg. It's a little different animal, but it's absolutely still fun. You're still getting wet. You're still catching fish. So, but in catching a big old stock trout on a 5-weight fly rod can be an adventure, especially for someone who's never fly fished before. So, it can be rewarding just the same.
2: I believe it. You know, we're talking too about the fish that you target are wild, quote unquote, wild trout, but at one point they were stocked fish. Yes. Talk about people that don't understand native trout that we have and the ones that have been introduced.
3: So in the park, we have actually 5 game fish. We have smallmouth bass and red-eye bass, but they cover such a small area of the national park. Mm-hmm. So our biggest fish concentration is rainbow trout and brown trout and brook trout. All 3 of those are considered to be wild, but the only native to the park is the brook trout. So really kind of the Elkmont area, if you people are familiar with the park, this happened in several places around the park, but the Elkmont area really was the focus. And the guy that owned that property before the park existed was Colonel Townsend, Tennessee.
4: Yeah.
3: And he owned Little River Lumber Company. And so he had 86,000 acres, essentially stretched from Elkmont to Tremont. Kind of there's some variance in there, but essentially Elkmont to Tremont. And he was after those poplar trees. And his workers came to him in the mid-1920s, actually mid-1910s, and said, hey, man, we want something to do on our day off. And they didn't realize there were brook trout in the water because most of the brook trout in the Smokies are going to be found above 3,000, 3,500 feet. The oxygen level is just kind of right for them at that level. And so Townsend didn't do anything small. So not only did he stock the fish, he actually built a hatchery and continued stocking. And the Park Service bought his property in 1934, which interestingly, this has nothing to do with this, but they paid him $3.57 an acre. I don't know that we can buy anything in this store for $3.57.
4: I think you can get a ball cap for about $5.95.
3: And they also bought his hatchery. And I don't want to belittle what the park did, but they kind of foolishly continued stocking trout from 1934 all the way to 1975.
2: What species were they raising?
3: They were raising rainbow trout. Okay, so, and then a young biologist actually pointed out to the Park Service in 1975, hey, we're going against the mission of the National Park Service, which is protect and conserve the existing wildlife. They weren't killing the brook trout, but the studies were showing that the brook trout were getting smaller and smaller. And these fish, probably the biggest hurdle I have in the park is the size of the fish. Everybody wants to catch big fish.
4: Yeah.
3: The brook trout are 4 to 6 inches in the park. They're absolutely my favorite. They're beautiful, especially in the fall. But what they noticed, they were getting smaller and smaller. Because if you're putting fish in the water every week and you're not adding food to the water,
4: yeah,
3: everybody's going to get smaller. If you buy groceries at the house for the family and both your kids bring over 3 friends every day, you're going to run out of groceries.
4: Yeah, yeah.
3: So same concept. And so in 75, they stopped doing that. 1976 to 1999, there was a moratorium on brook trout fishing. You couldn't keep any brook trout. So that kind of re-helped reestablish them. And then a step further, in 2001, the Park Service did a restoration project in conjunction with Trout Unlimited, where they found places in the park, natural waterfalls. These little rainbow trout are about 6 or 8 inches, but they can jump a 6 to 8 foot waterfall.
4: That's crazy.
3: And so they found natural places in there where they could go in. And essentially what they did was go above the waterfall, shock the fish, put the rainbows below, and leave the brookies above. So there are places where there's only brook trout. There's places where rainbows and brookies cohabitate. And then, interesting, the way we got brown trout is guys like us just carried them in and wanted to kind of establish that. This was mostly in the 40s and 50s, and it took hold.
4: Yeah.
3: And so they'd bring a few in a mason jar and literally and put them in the river, and then they'd kind of, every weekend, I'm going to take me a few up there and drop them off. And it turned into, now we don't have, everybody wants the brown trout, but we don't have a prevalence of brown trout in the park. I might be off on my numbers just a hair, but the last studies were like 34% of the water in the park has brown trout in it. Mostly that's the lower elevation, bigger stuff. Mm-hmm. And the biggest brown trout ever caught in the park is 26 inches. So they can get, but now you don't get to be 26 inches by being dumb. They're pretty wiry. They're pretty hard. They're very nocturnal. They're pretty hard to catch, especially when they're that big. And then like in the 72% range of the water has rainbow trout. And then about 50% of the water, 48-50% has brook trout. So the cool thing about fishing in the Smokies is you got to kind of know where to go and when to go there. You can fish there all year because these fish are very much keyed on water temperature. And so in the wintertime, you can fish low elevation. In the summertime, you got to go way up high. I mean, you can go up high in the wintertime if you just want to practice your casting. But if you want to catch some fish, you probably need to get where the water, they love 50 to 60 degree water temperature. That's kind of prime for them.
4: Gotcha.
3: So that's where you're going to have your most success. But yeah, we got just a plethora of opportunities, 580 miles of fishable water in the Smokies.
5: Have you fished every mile?
3: No, I would venture to say I'm in the 350 range probably. I mean, there's some water out there that, there's been times when I get up in a stream and then I realize I've been going for hours, and I'm like, how am I supposed to get out of here? Like, I ain't seen a trail, or I ain't even heard an animal in a long time. So there's some places, and there's some places you probably don't want to go by yourself, more from a safety standpoint than anything. There's some big rocks out there.
4: Yeah. Well, what about encountering other wildlife? Just think encountering a bear or something else out there.
3: It can be super cool,
4: yeah.
3: But obviously you're in a wild situation.
4: Sure.
3: I mean, you know, one of my first talks with people that hire me to take them out in the park is we're going to talk about safety and we're going to talk about what animals we might run into. You know, the park has 23 different kinds of snakes. And
4: I think I might be more worried about a snake than I would a bear.
3: Yeah, I'm definitely more worried about snakes than bears. And most snakes like water. So I see a lot of snakes. I don't like them, but I see them. Probably the coolest experience fishing and related to wildlife is fishing over on the North Carolina side, and you know you turn around and look, and there's an elk 50 yards behind you standing in the middle of the river.
4: Massive animal.
3: It's a pretty cool experience. Yeah. It really is.
5: Do you ever have issues with bears trying to steal your catch?
3: No, because our bears are all omnivores, so they're not predators. They don't hunt the trout in the park. If they find a dead one, sure, but they're not going to hunt them. So
5: I hear tales of people, though, saying they had stringers of trout and the bear would run them off of and eat the trout. Do you think there's any truth to it?
3: Anything's possible in the Smokies.
5: You've got to experience that.
3: I've never experienced
5: that.
3: I've been there a lot. I've never experienced that. I've watched bears come to the river while I'm there, turn over rocks looking for grubs, looking for salamanders, things like that. But typically they really don't bother you. Never had a problem with a bear while I'm fishing. like, hey, this is my fishing hole, bro. Get out of here.
5: Yeah.
3: I've never had that.
5: Great.
4: You scare him off. Let's talk a little bit about the habitat here. What's it like in these mountain streams and the habitat that you're in and traversing that and fishing that? Just share a little bit about that.
3: So all the water in the Smokies is freestone streams. So it can be tough. It really can. You know, the first thing I do, let's say Matt calls me from Minnesota and he's coming down on vacation and wants me to take him fishing. We'll chat a little bit. And I got some sort of tricky little questions where I can kind of figure out if, you know, and then based on his wader and boot size, I can sort of make a picture in my head of what I'm going to have to deal with. And typically what I'll do, I'll pick three spots kind of in my head where, okay, I can take Matt and Jason fishing tomorrow based on the information I've got so far. And then when I meet you the morning of, I'm quickly going to decide, okay, we're going to spot A. And that's really based on ease of traversing.
5: Yeah.
3: And, you know, I've noticed, Jason, over the years, the harder it is to traverse, the more fish.
5: Mm, really?
3: Better fish. Yeah. I don't know if it's a pressure thing or kind of what it is. And there's places where, like, I mean, I'd like to say I go some places where other people don't go when I can.
5: Yeah.
3: And it's so much fun. Like, even my clients enjoy it when we get to go somewhere. And I say, you know, usually I can't bring people here. Like, we got to go under that tree right up there. And they're like, seriously? And I'm like, yeah, we got this. We might have to crawl a little bit, but we'll get through it. And that's where the great waterfalls are. You know, it is all about fishing, but at the same time, I try to remind people, hey, man, look around.
4: Yeah.
3: Like, we haven't seen anybody in 2.5 hours. And look, there's a waterfall there, and then there's a waterfall over there. And, man, it's just so cool being out there. It really is.
5: So since you're talking about nature and the beauty of it, man, you know, we can't help see God in nature, you know, everywhere we look. And you're a part of the Resolve Men's Ministry at your church. Can you speak about that just a minute?
3: So, yeah, I mean, it's, you know, our motto in the Resolve Ministry is iron sharpens iron. And I think the outdoors is a great way to do that. You know, you can have some conversations with people. Maybe that you can't have at a coffee shop or at Cracker Barrel, you know, or even like sitting here, you know, you get out in the wild and you can, I tell people sometimes, I say, you look at this and tell me there's not a God. Yeah. You tell me that God doesn't exist. Who made this? Mm-hmm. And you're like, who put those rocks? People have asked me before, like, who put these big old rocks here? I'm like, who you think put them here? Like, I mean, so I agree with you that being out there, it's God made it. And, you know, it's kind of, I tell people sometimes the reason I like wild fish more than stock fish is God made them. I mean, they're a lot prettier. You can't argue they're prettier. I mean, it really be hard to argue that.
5: Two questions about that, if you don't mind. You said something earlier about the brookies are prettier in the fall. Is that because they're a fall spawner?
3: That and they get a bright, bright orange. They're almost like lizard-like where they want to blend in. And when those leaves start falling, the bottom of them gets just a brilliant orange. And I don't think you'll find a pure white color than the tips of their bottom fins.
5: Yeah.
3: It's just beautiful.
5: Pure white.
3: Just absolutely beautiful.
5: Dang.
4: Sounds like we need to come up here and try a little fishing trip.
3: Yeah.
5: I thought about hitting you up. We're supposed to fish with Jefferson County Tourism, Lee Rose Coza and Skylar Hamilton. We're going to take us out today on Douglas, but we got rained out.
3: Yeah.
5: Like you said, we need the rain, so we won't complain at all. But, yeah, we'd love to fish. Man, I've casted a fly rod once or twice in my life.
4: Yeah, me too.
5: Somebody trying to teach me that I have never fly fished, never caught a fish on a fly. You might be picking those kiddie streams if you take me and Jason out.
3: Well, the first thing I'll tell you, Matt, now, there's no fish in the trees.
5: I'm a squirrel.
3: Apparently, a lot of my people think there's fish in trees. And I'm like, I don't even think your license covers that. If you do catch one out of a tree, I'm not sure how all that works. But,
5: oh, God.
3: But I don't mind getting flies out of trees. I tell people that sometimes, you know, I tie my own flies. And I've almost gotten to where I love that as much as I do fishing. And so, I don't know, throw one in there. That just means I got another one I get to tie up this winter. So,
5: well, let's talk about the fly tying, man. That's got to be an art in and of itself.
3: It is, but, you know, it's kind of like cooking. Like, there's a recipe for a fly, but the cool thing about tying flies, some of my best flies are flies that I accidentally invented. You know, maybe there's a PT Frenchie, and I'm like, you know, what if I change the collar color on that? I wonder what it would do. Years ago, I don't think this is a big secret, and I probably didn't come up with it, but I tied a red collar on a black Frenchie, and I wasn't doing very good a couple of days later. This was before I was guiding, and I threw one on, and I started catching brook trout like crazy. And so I started tying more stuff with a little red collar on it.
4: Yeah.
3: And for some reason, those brook trout, they love that red. I don't know what it is. And I don't know if I'm just making it up in my head and it works, but for some reason, the brook trout love the red collar. You know, we've all got flies that are our favorites because that's like the first one you caught a fish on, things like that. You know, I remember I could probably take you to the rock I was at when I caught the first fish that I on a fly that I tied. Right. And I remember standing there thinking, oh, I don't need anything. Like, I got this. Like, I did it all by myself. Like, give me a rock. I'll make my own hook out of it, that thing, you know, kind of deal. But, and just really fell in love with it. And quite honestly, I don't know since then, if I've ever bought a fly. It's just very enjoyable to tie up different stuff. And, you know, I'll tie something up and throw one or two in the box. And if I'm having a rough day, maybe try that out and see if it works and come up with some crazy stuff.
4: So do most of your guests on those trips fish with your flies?
3: They fish with all my stuff.
4: Okay.
3: Yeah. So when we do a trip, we provide everything. So you come here from Michigan, Minnesota, Ohio, wherever on vacation, you literally show up the way you guys are. We provide waders, boots, fly rod, flies, everything. I provide everything for you. And then a lot of times when, especially with kids, if they've never caught a fish on a fly, that first one, I'll cut that fly off and I want them to keep that.
4: That's cool.
3: It means more to me probably than it does the kid 5 years from now. Like, where'd I get this fly from?
4: Yeah.
3: But I think it's cool that they have that fly. They're always kind of blown away by how small they are.
5: Mm-hmm. Me too.
3: It's amazing. And I went out west a few years ago and fly fished and was catching big trout, like 25, 30 inch cutthroats on size 22 and size 24s. So it was blowing my mind.
5: That little bitty.
3: Little bitty.
4: Yeah. You can even how do you size that up like, for folks out there listening?
3: You could lay it on your pinky nail, probably lay two of them on your pinky nail.
4: Yeah.
3: And it'd cover it. It's crazy, but they see that and they feed on it. You've got to match. You know, a lot of people, when you look at the movies and all this stuff about fly fishing, everybody's, here's this match the hatch thing. That doesn't really exist in the Smokies. The Smokies, the biggest key is presentation. Right today, you could take any size 18 subsurface fly, and if you present it properly, you're probably going to have a pretty good chance of catching a fish. It doesn't have to match exactly the hatch because we don't really have hatches. We do have some dry fly hatches here and there, but, you know, a trout eats about 80% of their food is subsurface. Everybody, you know, the movies and everything loves that slow motion, come up and take the dry. That doesn't happen. I mean, it just really doesn't. We catch some on dry flies, but the bulk of their diet is underwater because their biggest enemy is birds. And so why would they raise up to the top of the water and they can stay down there on the bottom where nobody can see them? And so they're going to be in that wavy water. They're going to be in that moving water, and they're going to be near big rocks. So they can slide under there and hide really, really fast. A lot of it is under the water.
5: How do you get that fly down there where it needs to be, maybe without hanging it up? Or
3: It's kind of a trial and error thing. In the park, you're required to have your hooks 18 inches apart. So you have to tie it. So I do most of the time, I fish a dry dropper. So I got a dry fly on top. I'm going to tie 18 inches of tippet and go down and put a nymph on it. If I know I'm going to be in some deeper pockets that day, I might go a little further. But honestly, I don't like have a tape measure. I just kind of eyeball it. And I guess the cliche answer is to say over the years, I've sort of figured out that's about right. That's going to work for today. If I'm getting hung up a lot, I might shorten it up a little.
5: Gotcha.
3: If I feel like I'm not getting down to the bottom, I'm not feeling the bottom at all, I might stretch it out just a little, things like that. So
4: thinking back on the customer and the guest that you're taking, and you were talking about roll casting and things like that. How long does it take sometimes for your guests to get those? I mean, I'm thinking I'm in the Smokies. It's pretty tight. Could be tight in a lot of places and some tight places to cast. And
3: sometimes it takes them 12 hours on a 4-hour trip. but no, usually about an hour they can sort of get. And that goes back into my planning. So typically the places that I pick out, I know there's a spot where we can spend 20 minutes with a little bit of out of the cover, a little bit exposure where we can work on it a little bit.
4: Yeah.
3: It's really pretty simple. You know, I won't go too far down the rabbit hole, but like Matt and I are going to jump in the water. And before I hand you the rod, every time I'm going to say, are you in your fighting stance? just, are you comfortable? Are you not, you know, standing like Captain Morgan? Are you, you know, good? And then I'm going to ask you, where's your trouble? And I'm not meaning your trouble. I'm meaning that tree and that tree and that tree and kind of, and after all these years, I'll get fired up and I'm like looking at that next hole and I run up there and I go, and I'm in a tree back here.
4: Oops.
3: And so it really is important to kind of always have a good idea of your surroundings. You can get crazy creative up there, a lot of bow and arrow casting, a lot of flip casting, little things like that. And you just kind of pick that stuff up over the years. But for most people, if I can teach them to cast 12 feet, we're going to have some success.
5: So that whipping that thing, that's more of a nostalgic.
3: Yeah. I mean, when I go out west, we do it and I have to practice in my yard for about 2 weeks because I'm scared I'll embarrass myself because I don't ever get to do it here. It's more, we're going to have about a foot of fly line out of the end of the rod and that's it. And we're just going to be flipping it here and there.
5: Yeah.
3: You know, a lot of my people are couples and I've got to say, hey, don't go up there to try to get a really cool picture of your husband or wife or your son or daughter. Because if you go up there, that fish is going to see you and they're not going to hit.
5: Yeah.
3: As soon as the fish sees even the shadow of your fly line go above them on a sunny day,
5: they gone. Good.
3: Because they go, I don't know what that is. I didn't get his name, but he's way bigger than me and I can't eat him. So I'm going to go hide for 20, 30, 45 minutes.
5: Yeah.
3: So
5: you're always fishing upstream. Correct?
3: Always fishing upstream and always moving. Probably right. Move a quarter mile in 4 hour trail.
5: We've just scratched the surface once again here.
4: Barely. Yeah, I know. We'll have to learn more on the stream.
5: On the fly, baby. We've got to go.
3: There you go.
5: On a trip.
4: Well, this has been fun.
5: Oh, gosh.
3: Super fun.
4: Yeah, Wes, thanks for
5: inspired.
4: Thanks for coming out and entertaining us for a few minutes here. And I'm sure the listener and watcher out there enjoyed some of this information. How do they contact you if they want to?
3: Smoky Mountain Guides, smokymountainguides.com. Or just reach out directly to me. I don't care to share it. My cell number is 865-809-4184, and we will absolutely put you on the river.
5: All right. And what other kind of trips do Smoky Mountain Guides offer?
3: We offer guided backpacking trips, guided hiking, kayaking trips, fly fishing, a drift boat trip for smallmouth bass and carp, as well as, I missed one, what was it? Van tours, our biggest one.
5: Yeah.
3: A lot of folks that maybe aren't quite as mobile, put you in a van for 3 hours, ride you around, teach you about the history of the park, show you some cool stuff.
5: Dang.
4: All right.
5: Thank you, Captain, Admiral, all that stuff we've talked about today. It's been a blessing, man. Thank you.
3: Thank you guys for having me. I sure appreciate it. Thank you, Jason.
4: Yeah. This is Tennessee Wildcats, and we'll see you next time.
0: Stay connected with TWRA by visiting our website at tnwildlife.org. 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

And we're back with more of America 250, the 250th anniversary of the Declaration of Independence, which began all this good stuff that we call America. When this radio station went on the air back in 1967, we had an album called America the Beautiful by the Robert Shaw Chorale with the RCA Victor Symphony Orchestra. The lineup is typical patriotic music, if you've ever heard it. The Battle Hymn of the Republic, America, America the Beautiful, Columbia, the Gem of the Ocean. You get the idea. I haven't played this record in years. Let's see how it does.

0: Robert Shaw Chorale with the RCA Victor Symphony Orchestra. We'll have a few more of those as the day goes by. Here's another antique out of my collection. This goes back to 1917. It's a 12-inch 78 RPM record on the Columbia label. Bright blue label with gold print. They're really nice to look at. The speaker here is a guy by the name of Harry E. Humphrey. He was a well-known elocutionist, as they used to call them in those days. And here he is reciting Paul Revere's Ride, Longfellow's famous poem, and you've probably never heard it quite like this.
1: Children, and you shall hear of the midnight ride of Paul Revere on the 18th of April in 75. Listen, my children. And you shall hear of the midnight ride of Paul Revere on the 18th of April in 75. Hardly a man is now alive who remembers that famous day and year. He said to his friend, if the British march by land or sea from the town tonight, hang a lantern aloft in the belfry arch of the North Church Tower as a signal light. One if by land and two if by sea. And I on the opposite shore will be ready to ride and spread the alarm through every Middlesex village and farm. Then he said, good night, and with muffled oars silently rode to the Charlestown shore, just as the moon rolled over the bay, where swinging wide at her mooring lay the Somerset, British man of war. Meanwhile, his friend, through alley and street, wanders and watches with eager ears, till in the silence around him, he hears the muster of men at the barrack door, the sound of arms, and the tramp of feet, and the measured tread of the grenadiers, marching down to their boats on the shore. Then he climbed the tower of the old North Church, startled the pigeons from their perch, where he paused, to listen and look down a moment on the roofs of the town. Meanwhile, impatient to mount and ride, on the opposite shore walked Paul Revere. Now he patted his horse aside and turned and tightened his saddle girth. But mostly he watched with eager search the belfry tower of the old North Church. And lo, as he looks on the belfry's height, a glimmer and then a gleam of light. He springs to the saddle, the bridle he turns, a second lamp in the belfry burns. A hurry of hoofs in the village street, a shape in the moonlight, a bulk in the dark, and beneath from the pebbles and passing, a spark struck out by a steed, flying fearless and fleet. That was all. And yet through the gloom and the light, the fate of a nation was riding that night. And the spark struck out by that steed in his flight, kindled the land into flame with its heat. It was 12 by the village clock when he crossed the bridge into Medford town. He heard the crowing of the cock and the barking of the farmer's dog, and felt the damp of the river fog that rises after the sun goes down. It was 1 by the village clock when he galloped into Lexington. It was 2 by the village clock when he came to the bridge in Concord town. He heard the bleating of the flock and the twitter of birds among the trees. And one was safe and asleep in his bed, who at the bridge would be first to fall, pierced by a British musket ball. You know the rest, in the books you have read, how the British regulars fired and fled, how the farmers gave them ball for ball, from behind each fence and farmyard wall, chasing the redcoats down the lane, then crossing the fields to emerge again under the trees at the turn of the road, and only pausing to fire and load. So through the night rode Paul Revere, and so through the night went his cry of alarm to every Middlesex village and farm, a cry of defiance and not of fear, a voice in the darkness, a knock at the door, and a word that shall echo forevermore. Or born on the night wind of the past, through all our history to the last, in the hour of darkness and terror and need, the people will waken and listen to hear the hurrying hoofbeats of that steed and the midnight message of Paul Revere.
0: And among the records that I have collected over the years is the Eastman Wind Ensemble, conducted by Frederick Fennell. 1964, I think this was. they put together an album of fife and drum music. Well, here's just a few minutes of it.

And back in 1976, we had what we called the Bicentennial. Some of you old folks will remember that. Maybe you young folks have heard about it. It was the Bicentennial of the American country, right? Bicentennial. We are celebrating the semi-quincentennial, which is half of 500, meaning 250. A little convoluted there, I think. Anyway, they made some record albums in those days that were appropriate, and this one is called America the Beautiful. RCA Victor gathered up a bunch of stuff from their library, and it was songs about different places in America. America the Beautiful was the title track. We've already played that one today, so we'll skip that, but let's do a few more. Here's Oklahoma, the Tennessee Waltz, 76 trombones, Across the Wide Missouri, and the St. Louis Blues. And this, incidentally, is from a real genuine LP record. I didn't bother to digitize this one, so let's see how it goes.

0: Have you ever wondered what our call letters and location are? Well, guess what? It's your lucky day. 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It's the Classic Clock.
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2: Well, I mentioned that they made a lot of record albums to commemorate the bicentennial back in 1976. Here's one that was actually discarded by a library, and I fished this one out of the trash, literally. The title of the album is The Birth of Liberty, Music of the American Revolution. And this is about as authentic a collection of stuff as I guess I have ever seen, and I'm so glad to have found it when I did and where I did, otherwise it was headed for the trash. This thing was put together by the Rockefeller Center. They made a whole series of record albums that they made specifically to send out to schools that would teach American music, history of American music, all of it from the beginning on down. One of the things that I really appreciated is they made a whole series of those albums that talked about the big band era. So the beginnings of the big bands of the 1920s and the swing bands of the 30s and so on, and an album or two of World War II songs. So that was part of this huge mix of 100 albums. Well, this one is the one that goes all the way back to the beginning. I wish I could read for you the entire album notes, because it's 4 pages of 12 by 12 in what looks like 8-point type. There's a lot of information here, and I'm not going to attempt to go through all that. But I wanted to play some of the tracks from this thing and read just a little bit about what these things were, because I think it gives us a pretty good idea of what American music was like in 1776. First is a piece called The Brickmaker March. It was a popular dance tune in the American Fife manuscripts. It's presumed to be of British origin, although they really haven't found any British printed sources. So other than that, it's a little bit of guesswork to go with this. But this is by the, let's see, what's the name of this group? This is a drum and bugle corps group.

The Brickmaker March by the American Fife Ensemble. This next one is called Lamentation Over Boston. And this was written by William Billings. William Billings was the first great American composer. He wrote a lot of religious music. That's just about all he is remembered for anymore. But he wrote a lot of things that were of a secular nature back at the time in the 1770s. And this does commemorate the British occupation of the city of Boston. You will hear some more William Billings music on Sunday morning at 8 o'clock. I've gathered up a whole hour, or most of an hour, of William Billings pieces, and I thought Sunday morning it would be interesting to wake up and hear America in 1776, what it sounded like at church. Well, this is a secular piece by Billings.

Well, that was Billings' Lamentation Over Boston. It's a pop tune of the day, a topical song, as it were. If you think today's songs that we sing in church, the modern ones, sounds like stuff that we hear on the movies and the radio, it goes back a long way. That was pretty close to what he was writing for the church music at the time. And that's mostly what he's remembered for, not this. I thought that was interesting. Next up is March for the 3rd Regiment of Foot, Lord Amherst's. Okay. Well, this thing is, let's see, it's instrumental, and it uses two clarinets, German flutes, two horns, and a bassoon. Okay.

Now we move on to a piece called British Grenadiers, and it demonstrates that some of the same tunes that served for topical songs also appeared in the fife repertoire.

Up next is General Scott's March. And this thing dates back to about 1771, although the title seems to have been applied much later. It applies to a guy who actually fought in the War of 1812, but the melody goes back to our era, so here it is.

This next one is called the Junto Song, and it dates from the war's first year. It lampoons British avarice, reducing the cause of the war to England's desire for more revenue. The Junto here meaning a small group with conspiratorial aims, generally thought to be the trio of generals, General William Howe, Henry Clinton, and John Burgoyne. If this sounds familiar to 21st century listeners, give your radio a high five.

I wonder if Lennon and McCartney heard that one when they wrote their song about Taxman back in the middle 60s. That's the first thing I thought of when I heard this one. Here's one I never thought I would see. Title of this one is Lovely Nancy, and apparently the Revolutionary Armies used this one, their band used this as a signal for retreat.

Next up is a piece called American Vicar of Bray. And apparently this is about those citizens who vacillated back and forth and couldn't decide if they were a patriot or a loyalist. I don't know.

But poor Burgoyne's denounced my fate. The Whigs began to glory. I now bewailed my wretched state, that I was e'er a Tory. By night the British left the shore, nor cared for friends a fig, sir.

This next one is Independence. It's the second and last of our entries from William Billings. Again, this is a protest song, popular tune, topical piece, not religious. We'll get those on Sunday.

Took a lot of editing to put this album on CD so I could play it for you today. I think it was worth the effort. I just love this stuff. This album is full of liner notes that are sometimes quite technical, and I understand it, but it's taken me decades to get here. So those of you that are casually listening to this don't get it. I don't blame you. But here's exactly what it says about the next piece. Title of it is The March of the 35th Regiment. Says it's the longest and most elaborate march on the recording, and by far the crudest. Though binary in form like the rest, it has a somewhat less distinct middle section, complete with a full cadence and a relative minor. The printed version recorded here is an updated broadside in the New York Public Library. George Will's Complete Tutor for the Fife prints this piece along with other popular items during the war. All right.

Before we move on to the next tune, I'm going to go back to the very beginning of the liner notes and read you a portion of what it has to say about the overall set of this. And you may find this interesting. It may be attractive to imagine that before and during the Revolution, American composers bent their efforts to create new music for a new country. In fact, the Revolution inspired only a handful of new musical compositions. Moreover, from the standpoint of the music that most Americans knew two centuries later, the war's legacy is meager. James Fudd's book of

Fudd's Book of... Hello, are we still on? All of a sudden things went black here and I don't understand. There it is. There's the button that got bumped. Okay, James Fudd's Book of the World Famous Music lists only three tunes associated with the war: British Grenadiers, God Save the King, and Yankee Doodle. The first two are British, the third of unidentified origin. Oscar Sonnek's 76-plus page essay traces every theory about Yankee Doodle and arrives at no firm conclusion. Thus, by one scholar's measure at least, our nation's struggle for political independence left only a trio of anonymous melodies and at least two traceable to the enemy. Surely some explanation is needed, and a brief one can be offered. Its details will appear in due course. Its essentials can be summarized as follows. Culturally as well as politically, pre-revolutionary America was a colony of Great Britain. Several different kinds of music making flourished in the colonies, but the most widespread creative response in the revolutionary period Americans to the war lay in making verses to well-known tunes rather than composing the tunes themselves. So that's the lay of the landscape of Revolutionary War era American music. Our next track is called The Liberty Song, probably the most instantly popular American song of propaganda, was written in 1768 by John Dickinson of Pennsylvania.

Next up is Lady Hope's Reel, a fiddle tune designed to accompany a reel, a dance in which a line of men and a line of women faced each other. It's found in many American fife manuscripts of the Revolutionary period, but it seems to have its origin in the British Isles. Here we go.

Well, if you thought comedy didn't start with American music until Spike Jonze, wait till you hear this one. The parody upon a well-known Liberty song, Come Shake Your Dole Noodles, followed the Liberty song into print by less than 3 months. It's sung here to the tune of Heart of Oak from a text published from the Boston in the Boston Gazette in September of 1768. There it was headed. Last Tuesday, the following song made its appearance at a garret at Castle William, a British Army garrison on an island in Boston Harbor. The tone of the text is extreme, a fact partly explained by the precarious position of British officials in Boston, whose attempts to carry out their duties were met with mob violence led by the Sons of Liberty.

0: Well, the last two tunes were Washington's March, and the last one was A Hymn on Peace by Abraham Wood. That appeared in 1784, the year after the Treaty of Paris officially ended the Revolutionary War. If you ever hear anybody say that this is not a Christian nation, all you have to do is go back and listen to the music that they sang at the time. It was embedded in our culture during the colonial period. And I think these records make that pretty clear. Well, I hope you've enjoyed this album called The Birth of Liberty, and maybe someday we'll get to play the remaining four tracks, because I simply didn't have time for all of it. So, with that, we're out of here today, and hope you enjoy the rest of the 250th here in America Today.
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comments, questions, concerns, please go bother our manager at 731-989-6424. Or don't. I mean, you don't really have to. But this is 91.5 The Lion, the classic clock.

Thank you for joining us here on The Lion, the only place you can hear so many hits back to back. It's the Classic Clock, right here on 91.5 The Lion.

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1: May I visit with you about the American adventure? From the pilgrims who came here nearly 3.5 centuries ago, until this very day, people have sacrificed. They've contributed. They've built themselves into the fiber and being of America. It is from them that we receive this land as a legacy.

someone must, and so they will. Gallant men have built us a nation, passed us a torch of flame. Let us hold it high and light up the sky with praise of our gallant men. Tyrants must know

In the years of 1775 and 1776, there was a fever of revolution in the British colonies in America. In Lexington and Concord, the embattled farmers stood against the British army in the spring of 1775 and fired the shot heard round the world. A year later, in the spring of 1776, the Americans were ready for a complete break with the British crown. By June of 1776, Philadelphia, Pennsylvania was the focus of the American agitation for a settlement of its troubles with England. There, in the gracious city of brotherly love, leaders from all the 13 British colonies met in a Continental Congress. John Hancock was the president. And among the others meeting in the Pennsylvania State House were John and Samuel Adams of Massachusetts, Thomas Jefferson of Virginia, Robert Morris of Pennsylvania, Benjamin Franklin of Pennsylvania, and Richard Henry Lee of Virginia. What an assortment of men that was. Intellectuals, politicians, farmers, revolutionaries, the best men in the 13 colonies. On the 7th of June, 1776, a Virginia farmer named Richard Henry Lee took the floor and introduced a resolution. It was seconded by John Adams, a Massachusetts lawyer. That resolution was this: resolved that these United Colonies are, and of right ought to be, free and independent states. That they are absolved from all allegiance to the British Crown. And that all political connection between them and the state of Great Britain is and ought to be totally dissolved. The fat was in the fire. That resolution for independence was turned over to a committee of five members, headed by Thomas Jefferson of Virginia, easily the most sophisticated intellectual member of that band of daring men who made up the body of the Continental Congress. The committee selected Jefferson to make a draft of a formal declaration that would proclaim to the world those daring and dangerous words: these United Colonies are, and of right ought to be, free and independent states. Jefferson started to work in a room at Market and 7th Streets in Philadelphia. And by June 28th of that year, the committee was ready to make its report to the whole Congress. The Congress made 86 changes in Jefferson's wording of the Declaration. He thought the changes were deplorable. The Congress dropped 480 words and left 1,337. It was now the 2nd of July, 1776. On that date, July 2nd, 1776, the Lee-Adams Resolution for Independence was adopted by the Continental Congress. Thus it is that July 2nd is recorded as the actual date of the decision by the representatives of the people of the 13 American colonies to be free of English rule. But the date we celebrate is July 4th. For it was on that date that the Continental Congress published the formal Declaration of Independence. Those 1,337 words proclaim the independence of the 13 colonies and list the charges against the King of England which drove the colonies to that decision. But the words at the beginning and the end of that timeless document are the ones that truly stirred the America of that time, and which even today stir the oppressed peoples of our modern world.
when in the course of human events, it becomes necessary for one people to dissolve the political bands which have connected them with another, and to assume among the powers of the earth the separate and equal station to which the laws of nature and of nature's God entitle them, a decent respect to the opinions of mankind requires that they should declare the causes which impel them to the separation. We hold these truths to be self-evident, that all men are created equal, that they are endowed by their Creator with certain unalienable rights, that among these are life, liberty, and the pursuit of happiness, that to secure these rights, governments are instituted among men, deriving their just powers from the consent of the governed, that whenever any form of government becomes destructive of these ends, it is the right of the people to alter or abolish it, and to institute new government, laying its foundations on such principles and organizing its powers in such form as to them shall seem most likely to affect their safety and happiness. And so a band of men in the State House of Philadelphia put into words the aspirations of what history would record as the first successful anti-colonial war in history. But the 56 men who signed the Declaration of Independence were not simply expressing their desire to be free men. They were ready to fight for that freedom. And they so stated at the conclusion of the Declaration in these words, and for the support of this Declaration, with a firm reliance on the protection of divine providence, we mutually pledge to each other our lives, our fortunes, and our sacred honors.

It's two straight hours of gold, silver, and platinum. Records, that is. It's the Classic Clock, right here on 91.5 The Lion.

I know my puns might be getting old, but honestly, there ain't no sunshine without them. 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

We hope this dose of classics will bring about a peaceful, easy feeling. I know it does in me. 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The Classic Clock is on the air.

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3: You are about to relive a very important day in the life of the United States. July 4th, 1970. The place? Washington, D.C., the nation's capital. Independence Day has always possessed a kind of imagery for most of us, of warm nostalgia and flags and fireworks, parades and bunting, oratory and band music. It's an atmosphere blending picnics with patriotism, and yet one in which we often manage to forget just what started the whole thing 194 years ago, and the real significance of July 4th. A handful of Americans didn't forget. There was a minister, the Reverend Billy Graham, a magazine editor, Hobart Lewis of Reader's Digest, a hotel executive, J. Willard Marriott, an entertainer, Bob Hope. Their goal was simple, to have a national birthday party, one which might help all of us remember what's right with America without forgetting what's wrong. They called their effort Honor America Day. The task was not as simple as the goal. It was played against a backdrop of cynicism, tension, delusion, of an unpopular and undeclared war, of incredible plenty living next door to incongruous poverty, of a technology that simultaneously puts man on the moon and pollutes the earth. Honor America Day was denounced in advance, and with equal fervor by extremists on both the far right and the far left. There was not only apathy, but a feeling by a few that a day honoring the nation was somehow the height of political partisanship. And this despite the support and praise of two former presidents, Harry Truman and Lyndon Johnson, along with Richard Nixon. There were many moments of encouragement, though, which served to smother the voices of skepticism. Day by day, the project received the support of more and more Americans, leaders in a wide variety of professions, who were aware of their nation's ills and regarded a day of honor as a possible cure. One of the sponsors happened to be a prominent figure in sports. He also happened to be a prominent leader in the fight for civil rights. He was the kind of man who once took his entire team through the back door of a southern restaurant because that was the only way the Negroes on the squad could be admitted. He not only preached civil rights, but he lived them. And he had this explanation for agreeing to serve as a sponsor for Honor America Day.
4: Most people in this country, regardless of whether they're against things or not, I think are really pro-America. There have been so many demonstrations, do you see, against. We felt that it was really a time to have a demonstration for something rather than be against. We just want to show everybody in this country and certainly the whole world that first and above all, we are Americans, and we're proud of our country, and we're proud of our flag, and that's what Honor America Day is. This is not a demonstration against anything, but rather a celebration or a demonstration for something, for America, for the flag.
3: These words were spoken by Vincent Thomas Lombardi. Problems cannot be solved, he said, by waving the American flag, but neither can they be solved by tearing down the American flag. In simple eloquence, that sums up the spirit of Honor America Day and of what you're about to hear. First, the voice of Pat Boone.
5: Friends, this song was written at a crossroads time, a time of crisis in our nation's history. For over 150 years, it's helped unite Americans. As we stand today at a crossroads and in a crisis time, let's all sing this song with love, and conviction.

0: Thank you very much, Pat Boone. I am J. Willard Marriott, Chairman of the Executive Committee for Honor America Day. Our purpose and our only purpose in organizing Honor America Day has been to rekindle the spirit of patriotism and respect for individual liberties. We want to demonstrate to the world that despite its imperfections, America is still the greatest country on earth. And I might add, a land choice above all others. It is now my pleasure to introduce your master of ceremonies for this morning's program, pastor of the Mount Zion Baptist Church of South Central Los Angeles, which includes the Watts District. He was one of the seven founders of the Southern Christian Leadership Conference. He is a prominent Democratic leader, an outstanding minister, and a great American, Dr. Edward V. Hill.
1: This is my country. This is our country. Here in Washington, on the steps of the memorial dedicated to one of our great fathers, we honor you, America, for you are our country.

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1: Listen to my words and listen well, for my country is a strong country, and my message is a strong message. I am an American, and I speak for democracy. My ancestors have left their blood on the green at Lexington, the snow at Valley Forge, on the walls of Fort Sumter and the fields of Gettysburg, on the banks of the River Marne and in the shadows of the Argonne Forest, on the beachheads of Salerno and Normandy, the sands of Okinawa, and in the bare, bleak hills called Porkchop and Old Baldy and Heartbreak Ridge. A million and more of my countrymen have died for freedom. My country is their eternal monument. America has offered freedom and opportunity such as no land before her has ever known. 200 million doctors and mechanics and coal miners and truck drivers and lawyers and plumbers and policemen and priests, all glad, terribly glad to be what they are. Terribly glad to be free to work and eat and sleep and speak and love and live and pray as they desire, as they believe. Show me a country greater than our country. Show me a people more energetic, creative, progressive, bigger-hearted and happier than our people. Not until then would I consider any other way of life, for I am an American. And I speak for democracy.
0: Rabbi Mark H. Tannenbaum.
2: A reading from the book of Leviticus, called by rabbinic tradition the ethical essentials of the Torah, and from which is derived the inscriptions on the Liberty Bell and Independence Hall. Ukaratem dorar b'chol ha'aretz l'chol yoshveha. Proclaim liberty throughout the land to all its inhabitants.
0: Astronaut Colonel Frank Borman.
3: In the silence of our hearts, and now with united voice, O Lord, we raise our thoughts to you. Watch over our beloved country. May she continue as a refuge of hope and freedom to all the world. Help her to overcome her human faults and imperfections by keeping each of us aware that it is in you we trust. Give us all the moral courage we need to stand for what is true and right. Let us not fall victim to the prophecies of doom or the philosophies of despair. Instead, may we give ourselves in hope, dedicated to the renewal of the world in which we live. Help us make this world a good earth. Prevent us from turning it into a moon of desolation. Watch over all Americans, families, and their friends, and keep them safe in your love, now and forever. Amen.
0: It is now my privilege to present to you one of the great voices of our times, Miss Kate Smith, singing God Bless America.

0: ladies and gentlemen, Dr. Billy Graham.
1: Dr. Hill, distinguished guest, the Bible says in 1 Peter 2:17, honor all men, fear God, honor the king. And the king referred to was the Roman Emperor. Since our nation is a republic and not a monarchy, this scripture could read, honor the nation. Today, in the capital of the United States, thousands of us have come together to honor America on her 194th birthday. We stand here. We stand here today within the shadow of three great monuments. That great shaft over there honors George Washington, who led the revolution that obtained our freedom. Not far away is the memorial to Thomas Jefferson, father of the Declaration of Independence, which proclaimed the rights of free men and began the greatest experiment in freedom the world has ever known. Behind us is the memorial honoring Abraham Lincoln, who helped preserve the unity of this country by his courage, faith, and perseverance, and who gave black men hope that they too would become first-class citizens. We can listen. We can listen to no better voices than these men who gave us the dream that has become America. These men represent thousands who worked, prayed, and suffered and died to give us this nation. We're not only here today to honor America, but we're here as citizens to renew our dedication and allegiance to the principles and institutions that made her great. Lately, our institutions have been under attack. The Supreme Court, the Congress, the presidency, the flag, the home, the educational system, and even the church. But we're here to say with loud voices that in spite of their faults and failures, we believe in these institutions. Let's let the world know today that the majority of us still proudly sing, my country, 'tis of thee, sweet land of liberty. America needs to sing again. America needs to celebrate again. America needs to wave the flag again. This flag belongs to all Americans, black and white, rich and poor, liberal and conservative, Republican and Democrat. I think there's too much discouragement, despair, and negativism in the nation today. On every hand, critics tell us what's wrong with America, where we failed, why we're hated. And we've listened and watched while a relatively small extremist element, both to the left and the right in our society, have knocked our courts, desecrated our flag, disrupted our educational system, laughed at our religious heritage, and threatened to burn down our cities, and are now threatening to assassinate our leaders. The overwhelming majority of concerned Americans, white and black, hawks and doves, parents and students, Republicans and Democrats who hate violence, have stood by and viewed all of this with mounting alarm and concern. Today, we call upon all Americans to stop this polarization before it is too late. And let's proudly gather around the flag and all that it stands for. Many people have asked me why I, as a citizen of heaven and a Christian minister, join in honoring any secular state. Jesus said, render unto Caesar the things that are Caesar's. The Apostle Paul proudly boasted of being a Roman citizen. The Bible says, honor the nation. As a Christian or as a Jew, or as an atheist, we have a responsibility to an America that has always stood for liberty, protection, and opportunity. There are many reasons why we honor America today. First, we honor America because she has opened her heart and her doors to the distressed and the persecuted of the world. Millions have crossed our thresholds into the fresh air of freedom. I believe that the Bible teaches that God blesses a nation which carries out the words of Jesus, "For I was a hungered, and you gave me meat. I was thirsty, and you gave me drink. I was a stranger, and you took me in." Secondly, we honor America because she's been the most generous nation in history. We've shared our wealth and our faith with the world in need. When a disaster occurs any place in the world, America is there to help. In famine, in earthquakes, in floods, and in distresses of every kind, we pour billions of dollars every year, even if we have to borrow the money and go in debt. Thirdly, we Americans, we honor America because she has never hidden her problems and faults. With our freedom of the press and open communication system, we don't sweep our sins under the rug. If poverty exists, if racial tension exists, if riots occur, the whole world knows about it. Instead of an iron curtain, we have a picture window.

whole world watches, sometimes critically and sometimes with admiration. But nobody can accuse America of trying to hide her faults. Fourthly, we honor America because she is honestly recognizing and is courageously trying to solve her social problems. In order to fulfill the ultimate dream, much remains to be done. But as even our critics abroad are saying, America is trying. The men who signed the Declaration of Independence were moved by a magnificent dream. This dream amazed the world 194 years ago. And this dream is rooted in a book we call the Bible. It proclaims freedoms that most people of the world thought were impossible. We're still trying to achieve for all men equally those freedoms bought at such a high price. From the beginning, the dream of freedom and equal opportunity has been a beacon for oppressed people around the world. Let those who claim they want to improve the nation by destroying it join all of us in a new unity and a new dedication by peaceful means to make these dreams come true.

Fifthly, we honor America because she defends the rights of her citizens to dissent. Dissent is impossible in many countries of the world, whereas constructive dissent is the hallmark of our freedoms in America. But, when dissent takes violent forms and has no moral purpose, it is no longer dissent, but anarchy.

We will listen. We will listen respectfully to those who dissent in accordance with constitutional principles. But we strongly reject violence and the erosion of any of our liberties under the disguise of a dissent that promises everything but delivers only chaos. As General Eisenhower once wrote, we must never confuse honest dissent with disloyal subversion. Sixthly, we honor America because there is woven into the warp and the woof of our nation a faith in God.

0: The National Weather Service in Memphis has issued a severe thunderstorm warning for northeastern Tippah County in northeastern Mississippi, northwestern Alcorn County in northeastern Mississippi, southeastern Hardeman County in West Tennessee, southwestern McNary County in West Tennessee, until 5:15 p.m. Central Daylight Time. At 4:27 p.m. Central Daylight Time, a severe thunderstorm was located near Pocahontas, or 8 miles southwest of Big Horn Pond State Park, and is nearly stationary. Hazard, 60 miles per hour wind gusts and nickel-size hail. Source, radar indicated. Impact, expect damage to roofs, siding, and trees. Locations impacted include Big Horn Pond State Park, Pocahontas, Walnut, Middleton, Faulkner, Brownfield, Glebiot, Lone Pine, SRE Springs, and Typersville. For your protection, move to an interior room on the lowest floor of a building. Torrential rainfall is occurring with this storm and may lead to flash flooding. Do not drive your vehicle through flooded roadways. Repeating, a severe thunderstorm warning has been issued until 5:15 p.m. Central Daylight Time for the following counties in Tennessee, Hardeman and McNary, and the following counties in Mississippi, Alcorn and Tippah.
1: Free. What a wonderful thing it would be if we could check these stitches before we celebrate the 200th birthday of America only 6 years from now. It could be done. As we look out on modern America today, we must admit there is a vacuum of the soul, a void into which millions of Americans are pouring alcohol, drugs, illicit sex, and religious occultism. Our youth are perishing in an orgy of quest. They want the older generation to tell it like it is. They have questions they're asking, the ultimate questions of life. Why am I here? Where did I come from? Where am I going? What's the meaning of life? The Bible is the only book in the world that fully answers these ultimate questions. I find that there is a certain fear and expected cosmic judgment that hangs over our country at this hour as the divine timepiece ticks away. Thomas Jefferson felt this deeply when he said, "I tremble for my country when I reflect that God is just and that his justice cannot sleep forever." The Bible teaches that God will judge any nation that turns its back on him, especially a nation like America, which has been given privileges and responsibilities more than any nation in history. At President Eisenhower's first inauguration, he put his finger on a verse of scripture. And here's what it says: "If my people, which are called by my name, shall humble themselves and pray and seek my face and turn from their wicked ways, then will I hear from heaven and will forgive their sin and heal their land." If we don't check those stitches and check them quickly, the American dream could turn into a nightmare. Today, I call upon all Americans to raise your voices in prayer and dedication to God and to recommit to the ideals and dreams for which our country was founded. Let's dedicate ourselves today to a renewal of faith in God. Let's dedicate ourselves to building rather than burning. What our forefathers began, we must work to fulfill. Their goal must be our goal. Their vision must be our vision. It is the vision of one nation under God where men can live together as brothers in freedom. I'm asking all Americans today, especially our young people, to pursue this vision under God, to work for freedom and for peace. It'll not be easy. The journey will be hard. The day will be long. The obstacles will be many. But I remember today a word spoken by Sir Winston Churchill, whose courage and faith and persistence carried his nation through the darkest days of World War II. The headmaster of Harrow, the famous prep school that Churchill had attended as a boy, asked asked Mr. Churchill to address the students. The headmaster told the young people to bring their pencils and their notebooks to record what Britain's greatest man of the century would say. The moment they'd waited for came. The old man stood to his feet and spoke these words. Never give in. Never give in. Never, never, never. I say to you today, pursue the vision. Reach toward the goal. Fulfill the American dream. And as you move to do it, never give in. Never give in. Never, never, never, never.

0: Dr. Brown. It is my privilege and pleasure to present the Most Reverend Fulton J. Sheen.
1: God has two kinds of blessings. One that he gives us whether we are good or not. The other blessing is conditional. It depends upon whether we love him, we love our neighbor, and we love our country. We have a Statue of Liberty on the East Coast. May we now erect on the West Coast, either physically or symbolically, another statue, the Statue of Responsibility, in order to remind America in between the two statues that we have no rights in this country without corresponding duties. God will bless us if we fulfill these three loyalties, for he was the great patriot who stood on a hill and looked down upon a nation in time of troubles and said, how often would I have gathered you to myself? May we be gathered. May America understand that our national symbol is not the clenched fist, which stands for hatred, for violence, and for destruction. America's symbol from now on must be the folded hands that stand for prayer, a carnal decade, reaching up to God in order that he may bless America. God love you.
2: Well, those were the highlights of the 90-minute mourning ceremony held at the Lincoln Memorial. And that same night, on the grounds of the Washington Monument, the big names of American entertainment, demonstrating in a sense that one of our priceless legacies is a national sense of humor, the ability to laugh at ourselves. The Master of Ceremonies? A man enormously skilled in the art of puncturing pomposity and stuffed shirts.

0: Thank you very much, ladies and gentlemen. I'm very happy to be here. Isn't this some setting? It's nice to be here with you, and it's nice of Abraham Lincoln to let us use his lawn. And how about a guy like Billy Graham doing your warm-up? He can talk, can't he? He made a record, but the hole kept healing up. I never doubt this man. Billy Graham is really in with the power above. I know. I found that out playing golf with him. I tried to cheat on the score, and lightning struck my caddy car. But I want to tell you, it's tremendously heartening to see these thousands of people from all over the country, and it proves one thing. The railroads are still running. And we have telegrams from thousands of others who wish they could be with us, but they're still stacked up over the airport. And what a gathering. President Nixon saw this crowd and said, "My God, what did Agnew say now?" And Spiro looked out of his window, saw this crowd, and said, "My God, what a great time to say something." This is one of the greatest crowds I've ever seen, and I've seen a few. And I've never seen such traffic. I drove up here with Billy Graham, and when we hit the incoming traffic, the St. Christopher statue crawled into the glove compartment and started saying the rosary in Jewish. This is the most glamorous setting I've ever had. The Washington Monument and the Lincoln Monument, over there is where they're going to erect the Spiro Agnew Monument. That's going to be the tomb of the unknown tennis partner. I was going to play golf with the vice president tomorrow, but I'm not so sure because Spiro said if I beat him on the front side, he'd beat me on the back side. I better find out how he means that before I go. But look at that Washington's monument, isn't that? You all remember George. He was the father of our country till Crosby showed up. And everyone knows that Washington threw a dollar across the Potomac. But did you know that before it hit the other side, it was caught by Jack Benny? But we're all proud to be here, ladies and gentlemen, to play for you on our Independence Day.
1: And I want you to meet Miss Esther Phillips right here. Big hand.
2: Right here.

0: Thank you very much. Ladies and gentlemen, we now switch to San Clemente, California, and the President of the United States.
1: To those of you who have gathered on this day to honor America, I send my best wishes for an enjoyable, memorable 4th of July celebration. It is my hope that each of us will take away not only our proud memories of this day, but also the living spirit of the 4th of July as well, a spirit that created a free and strong and prosperous nation. Let us all look back today so that we will be reminded of what great sacrifices have been made to make this day possible. And then let us turn once more to the future, inspired by what this day means to us and to all those who love freedom throughout the world.
0: Ladies and gentlemen, we have had more volunteers for this show, but we found a gal from the Harper Valley. Yeah, we know. Here's a gal famous for Harper Valley PTA, Miss Jeannie C. Riley, right here.
2: Thank you so much.

0: everybody likes to kid about my age. I'll give you an example. The last time I was in Washington, I did a real sightseeing tour, you see? So I went over to Mount Vernon. And the guide, who has a good sense of humor, he took me through it, and he explained everything to me. Explained how they restored the home in Mount Vernon. That today they restored it so that it is exactly the same as it was when George Washington lived there. And he said to me, now please, Jack, if you see any discrepancies, please don't make an issue out of it. You know another thing they like to kid about? They like to kid about by being stingy. Now, you know I'm not. No, really, that's done for your entertainment. It's a fallacy. Because I don't, you know, I throw my money away, you know. Not far, but I throw it. You know. No, now, for instance, I was just in New York. You know how expensive things are in New York City. I was there a week, only a week. And $100 went like that, you know. Next time, I'm going to leave my wife home. But anyway, ladies and gentlemen, I'll tell you what I want to do now, and then I'm going to come back, and I'm going to play the violin for you. You glad? Are you thrilled? I knew you would be. But I want to introduce the first lady of song, ladies and gentlemen, Dinah Shore. And then I'll come back.
1: Wow, what a day. I remember when I was a little kid in Winchester, Tennessee, we'd celebrate the 4th of July, and it was the biggest holiday of the year because it was the one you celebrated with everybody in the community. And I remember my mother used to spend days and days getting her portion of the picnic together, and somebody else would get their portion of the picnic together, and then you'd all go out and play games and have the picnic and see the fireworks. And then sometime later in the evening, somebody would sing this song. And I thought of it just as a song then. But I want you to listen to the words with me, please.

I warned you. You're still sitting here. Now this is the violin that I use, ladies and gentlemen, when I give concerts. It's a real Stradivarius violin. It's been in our

family for years. My great-grandfather gave it to my grandfather gave it to my father, and my father sold it to me. But I'm going to play, you know, when I give concerts, you know, we get from $2 to $100 a ticket, their benefits. From $2 to $100. The $2 seats are in front. The further back you go, they're the $100 seats. If you pay $200, you don't have to come in at all. All right, I'll tell you what we'll do. Let's give it to them then, good and hot.

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There's nobody living, and I mean this sincerely, that can do a job like this, like my very, very dear friend, Bob Hope. And I'm bringing back Bob. Come on out and take over.

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The crowd is now 400,000 and growing. And I want to tell you, you're going to see some talent now. Right now, I want you to meet a group that has really been touring this world and been doing a great job representing us. These are the cream of American kids, the young Americans right here.

0: you got two good hands now. Yeah. 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Now the other one.
1: Hallelujah.
0: Yeah. Now come on, I want you to all clap.
1: Hallelujah.
0: Praise the Lord with all his goodness.

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Here's a young lady that came all the way from Lake Tahoe, and she came down here to visit us, flew all night to be here. Miss Teresa Graves, right here, from Laugh-In.

0: Hi.
1: You're wonderful for coming to do this show and helping us here today.
0: Thank you, Bob.
1: I can't tell you how nice it is to have you with us.
0: Listen, it's a gas being here. Thank you for having me.
1: Yeah, well, I've watched you work, honey. I really have. Yeah, I know.
0: Seen that, huh?
1: I know, and you know your moves are really something.
0: You dig that, huh?
1: Yeah. You sure? You're going to lose 10 yards for backfield in motion. Who taught you to move like that?
0: Nobody can teach you that. It's just got to come natural. You know, you feel it and you start grooving and you get it on and you do it to it, right?
1: Well, we all went with you and did it too, I guess. How'd you enjoy yourself on Laugh-In, huh?
0: I love to do comedy.
1: Yeah, well, who's your favorite comedian?
0: Well, that's a little difficult. You know, there's so many great ones around.
1: Yeah, I know, but go ahead anyway.
0: Well, let me see. I like Bill Cosby. And Flip Wilson.
1: Yeah.
0: And Nipsey Russell.
1: Yeah. Well, aren't you leaving somebody out?
0: Oh, of course. Mom's Mabley.
1: Yeah. Well, you're talking, I gotta get more sun, that's all. Teresa, I want to tell you, I guess your success has gone all way beyond your dreams, hasn't it?
0: It's so fantastic. There's so many beautiful people in the world. It all happened just great. And if the kids back in L.A. could see me now, man, they'd really flip out. If they

0: idea you sang so beautifully.
1: You're kidding, honey. I'm solid canary.
0: Yeah, right. You sure got the beak for it.
1: What?

0: you've seen as many times on The Late Show when I had the pleasure of working with Mr. Crosby. This gal was our leading lady in all those pictures. Miss Dorothy L'Amour, right here. Hey!
1: Ladies and gentlemen, thank you all for coming. I know there's a lot of young people in the audience tonight, but maybe you've seen a lot of those road pictures and a lot of those other pictures that I've done, and you might have heard a few of the songs that I did. So ladies and gentlemen, young and old, with your very kind permission, the moon of Manakura Hill.

0: each and every one of you. Thank you.
1: Isn't that great? Here we have a group here that we're very proud of, ladies and gentlemen. They've been all over this world, and they're one of the outstanding musical groups of its kind ever organized, the New Christy Minstrels, right here.
2: It seems wherever we go, there's one song in particular that we get asked to sing. We feel it's because it pertains not only to one land or one people, but an idea that belongs to all of us. So won't you join us in singing a song we've adopted as our New Christy Minstrel International Anthem, This Land.

0: In the spirit of radio and FCC regulation, it's time to take a legal ID. 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We hope you're enjoying the classic clock right here on The Lion.
1: Here's a group of people that were on the show this morning and the prayer service, which was beautiful. I know inspired a lot of people around the world. And by the way, this show is going by satellite, as you know, to Europe and all the foreign countries. And I think this show will wind up being seen by about 500 million people. They enjoy it. But this is a wonderful, wonderful group, and I want you to welcome the Sentrymen right here.

0: Ladies and gentlemen, I want you to meet one of the greatest clowns in our business, a guy that did a great show in Oklahoma City today and then flew here just so he could appear here. I consider this guy, I think, one of the great, great Americans, Mr. Red Skelton, right here.
1: Thank you very much, ladies and gentlemen. Sure take a long time to get around to the funny stuff, doesn't it? It's a lot of fun being here. As a matter of fact, that's quite a reception there, and I didn't think actually anybody would recognize me. I keep forgetting that we're on television, but coming in back here, there was a group of people. Someone yelled, "Red Skelton's in a crowd," and they all turned around and looked at me. I was so embarrassed. I was sorry I yelled. Flew in. Now, the reason I tell you that I flew in is because I'm not a good flyer. As a matter of fact, I'm seated there, and the stewardess came by, and she says, "You're not really sick, are you?" I says, "Oh, no, no. This is the Davis Cup. I just won it." Them planes, they fly 30,000 feet in the air, and it affects your ears, and they come around and give you chewing gum. I'll never do that again. It took me 3 hours to get that stuff out of my ears. 30,000 feet in here, and they start serving drinks. And I said to the little rabbi next to me, "You gonna have a drink?" He says, "Oh no, too close to the main office." But I tell you, I've had a lot of fun all day long. It's like a big vacation for me. I love vacation, but my wife won't go on. I said to her, "You like to go on a vacation?" She says, "No, when I married you, it was a vacation." Well, she didn't exactly say it that way. She says, "When I married you, you were my last resort." That's the way she put it. Hey, but we did have a vacation last year. We went to Europe. And you know, I always get into trouble when I go places. Nothing serious, but I get into trouble. Like going through customs. This customs officer came up to me and he says, "Do you have anything to declare?" I says, "Nothing." He says, "What have you got under your arm?" I says, "Hair. What do you got, feathers?" And you know, when you go from Ireland into England, they won't let you take that Irish whiskey in. My wife won little bottles of souvenirs, see? So as we're going through customs, the guy says, "What's in the bottle?" My wife says, "Holy water." He smelled it. He says, "That's Irish whiskey." She says, "Good heavens, another miracle." I don't know what I came out here to start to tell you. I started on one subject, and I'll wander off somewhere else, but I'll get back to where I was talking to you. My mind wanders. Not far, but it wanders. You know, I found out one thing a long time ago. I'm nuts, but I admit it, see? I found out one thing. As long as I make money, they ain't gonna lock me up, I'll tell you. When I was a small boy in Vincennes, Indiana, I heard, I think, one of the most outstanding speeches I ever heard in my life. I think it compares with the Sermon on the Mount, Lincoln's Gettysburg Address, and Socrates' speech to the students. We had just finished reciting the Pledge of Allegiance, and he called us all together, and he says, "Boys and girls, I have been listening to you recite the Pledge of Allegiance all semester, and it seems that it has become monotonous to you. Or could it be you do not understand the meaning of each word? If I may, I would like to recite the pledge and give you a definition for each word. I, me, an individual, a committee of one, pledge, dedicate all of my worldly good to give without self-pity. Allegiance, my love and my devotion. To the flag, our standard, all glory, a symbol of courage. And wherever she waves, there is respect. Because your loyalty has given her a dignity that shouts freedom is everybody's job. Of the united, that means we have all come together. States, individual communities that have united into 48 great states. 48 individual communities with pride and dignity and purpose, all divided by imaginary boundaries, yet united to a common cause, and that's love of country, of America. And to the republic, a sovereign state in which power is invested into the representatives chosen by the people to govern, and the government is the people. And it's from the people to the leaders, not from the leaders to the people, for which it stands, one nation, meaning so blessed by God, indivisible, incapable of being divided, with liberty, which is freedom, the right of power for one to live his own life without fears, threats, or any sort of retaliation, and justice. The principle and qualities of dealing fairly with others for all. That means, boys and girls, it's as much your country as it is mine. Now let me hear you recite the Pledge of Allegiance. I pledge allegiance to the flag of the United States of America and to the republic for which it stands, one nation, indivisible, with liberty and justice for all. Since I was a small boy, two states have been added to our country, and two words have been added to the Pledge of Allegiance under God. Wouldn't it be a pity if someone said that is a prayer, and that be eliminated from our schools too?

I want to tell you, there were so many. Red insisted on being on this show tonight. There's so many people that helped on this show. How about Mr. Glenn Campbell right here?

0: about, Glenn. There he is. Thank you, my boy. Beautiful. You know, we are one. America is one big family, ladies and gentlemen. And I want to tell you one thing. I don't know about your family. I have a pretty big one. But every family has problems, you know? But they fix them up. Some you have to work on, some a little harder than others. But they have that family. And while these problems are going on, that deep love, that deep loyalty for the family never wavers, ladies and gentlemen. Keep that in mind. Very important. Ladies and gentlemen, what do you think of the show up to now, huh?
1: And that's how it was on July 4th, 1970.
2: Proudly they came, 400,000 in person, millions more via radio and television, listening and watching an event aimed not just at eyes and ears, but at the heart. Honor America Day was a reaffirmation of faith, while admitting that we didn't have all the answers. A moment of pride in the past, along with determination to carve a better future. An admission of faults and failures, and yet a rebuttal to those who would destroy with no blueprints for rebuilding.
0: The greatest finale here, going into the fireworks that you've ever seen. The entire cast of 300 in a grand finale led by that wonderful showman, Mr. Fred Waring. Here we go, right here.
1: Honor America Day ended, fittingly enough, with a song first played at a time when the United States was torn apart by racial strife, sectional differences, even assassination. And out of that bloodshed came a new unity and dedication to a common cause. The Battle Hymn of the Republic.

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1: 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And from the hay farms to record deals, Charlie Overman. Plus an amazing Woodsong's kid. 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

Thank you for joining us here on The Lion, the only place you can hear so many hits back to back. It's the Classic Clock, right here on 91.5 The Lion.

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1: 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So tune in, turn it up, and bring the 90s back to life. Every weekday from 12 to 1, right here on 91.5 The Lion.